dollar a day, and I've been having some hard traveling, Lord. I've been working at Pittsburgh Steel, I thought you knowed. I've been pouring red hot slag way down the road. I've been blasting, I've been firing, and I've been pouring red hot iron, and I've been having some hard traveling, Lord. Well, I've been laying in a hard rock jail.

0: Hank Williams, in character as the repentant Luke the Drifter, 1951 on the song Ramblin' Man, recorded in Nashville with the Drifting Cowboys, including Don Helm's steel guitar, Jerry Rivers' fiddle, Sammy Pruitt electric guitar. A haunting song from Hank with that killer band mixing country, blues, and jazz. Coming up is our interview with Lee Baines from Birmingham, Alabama, who was influenced by Hank Williams' church music, soul, punk, funk, and more. When American Roots returns.
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0: Coming up, two bands who influenced our guests, the Alabama songman Lee Baines, the Drive-By Truckers from Muscle Shoals, Alabama, and Athens, Georgia. But first, the Dexateens from Tuscaloosa. Lee Baines was in the Dexateens from 2008 to 2010. Prior to that, this track was produced by Drive-By Truckers. 2006, Freight Train on American Roots.

0: God's a Working Man. Lee Baines and the Glorifiers from their 2022 album, Old Time Folks. Lee, thanks for all you do. And we'll play songs about freedom and trains that I think you'll like when American Roots returns.
1: There's a criminal on the run in the new TV series, Lucky, played by Anya Taylor-Joy. She says the life of this con woman isn't all glitz and Hollywood glam.
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1: Hear My Train A-Comin'. Jimi Hendrix playing acoustic on his song, 1973. Before that, Blue Train, Johnny Cash singing with the Tennessee Two, 1956 for Sun Records in Memphis. Blue Train written by Billy Smith. Johnny Cash knew the power of trains in the rural South as symbols of freedom and prosperity. 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
3: Before meeting up with Louisiana swamp pop singer Tommy McLean, I wanted you to hear a couple of his classics from the 60s and 70s. Tommy wrote or covered a lot of South Louisiana favorites, like this one sung with Pat Strauss's High Harmony for the Crazy Cajun label, 1977. Imagine you are seated at the bar for Tommy's Jukebox Songs on American Roots.

0: Tommy McLean, 1968, soulfully covering the Buck Owens song Together Again. And we are back with one more song from Tommy's hero, Little Richard, and Tommy himself covering Ray Charles when American Roots returns.
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2: Hi, this is Nick Forster. This week in E-Town, a couple of really remarkable singer-songwriters. Dean Johnson from the Pacific Northwest. Billy Martin is here from England. And my interview with Mike Nelson, who's a classic Denver weatherman and author of the world's littlest book on climate. That's all this week in E-Town.
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0: We've got time left here. Tommy McLean's late hero, Little Richard, on a song Tommy's newer admirer, Elvis Costello, later covered. Little Richard, 1964. Can't hear him enough on American Roots.

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0: E-Town Hall in the foothills of the Rocky Mountains. It's E-Town with this week's guests. From Seattle, Washington, Dean Johnson. From Denver, Colorado, meteorologist Mike Nelson. And currently living in London, Billy Martin. I'm Helen Forster. Join me now in welcoming our host, if you would, Nick Forster.
1: Thank you, Helen. Thanks, everybody. Welcome. Welcome to E-Town Hall. We have some really good music this week. We are going to hear some great stories. And as we often do, we're also going to share some good information, some good science, stuff that we like. We've got a meteorologist with us, Mike Nelson. Many of you know from his many years on television. He's going to be out before too long. Talk to us about his little book on climate change. Our two musical guests this week represent kind of polar opposites of a standard musical journey. Dean Johnson is from the Pacific Northwest. He's kind of a late bloomer. He took his time. He put out his first record on his 50th birthday, and that was just a couple years ago. And now he's on a roll. He's getting all kinds of well-deserved attention for his singing and his playing and his songwriting. It's very different from our first guest, who grew up in Yorkshire in the north of England. She got thousands of views on her YouTube videos when she was 12 and put out her first EP when she was 15, signed to Sony Records when she was 16, which was about 10 years ago. She released her fifth full-length record last year. It's called Dog-Eared, and she's here. She's on tour here in the States. We're really happy to have her with us. Please welcome to E-Town for her first visit, Billy Martin.

Thank you. This is very much my first time in Boulder. But I have already been to Trident, beautiful shop, and I actually left a little present in one of my favourite books. If any of you wish to have a hunt, you might find a little gift.

0: Lily Martin, welcome to E-Town. So glad you're here.
1: Hello.
0: That a lovely little bit of dissonance in there in that love song.
1: Oh, yeah. Yeah, that's the part that my family hates the most on the album.
0: Yeah. That one minor second.
1: They actually called me to say, why did you do that? I said, it's music, man.
0: Yeah. And there's a little dissonance lyrically in there, too, so it fits. Anyway, it's great to hear you and kind of get to know your music. I mentioned that, you know, your path was sort of accelerated for most musicians don't get that kind of a start. I imagine you were surprised when you put stuff on YouTube when you're young and all of a sudden everybody's noticing.
1: It really was an accident. I didn't at that time know that being a musician was a job.
0: Yeah.
1: It was very much a familial love. And, you know, my dad taught me guitar, my mum played the piano, the whole family sings, none of them in a professional capacity. So it was a secret. It was just for us.
0: Yeah.
1: And then, I mean, this is years and years and years ago now, but it was so my grandparents could see how I was doing. They were living in France.
0: Yeah.
1: And
0: so it was like a postcard for
1: them. It was a digital postcard.
0: Yeah.
1: Yeah.
0: You know, I'm just, again, sort of trying to imagine how this accidental career got started and then suddenly it's just rolling and you make an EP when you're 15 and you get signed to a record label when you're 16 and you get an advance and you decide to buy a car even though you don't know how to drive, which I thought was kind of intriguing.
1: Yep. Went and did that. Well, I bought two guitars first to be sensible.
0: Yeah.
1: Yeah. And then I bought a Land Rover Defender. Yep.
0: Yeah. Yeah. But I have to ask you, you know, and again, forgive me, because I don't know that many young musicians whose careers really started on the internet, started with that kind of exposure and opportunity to connect with an invisible audience in that way. Did you feel the pressure to sort of feed the beast a little bit once everybody started looking?
1: I think I feel a personal pressure and grief. There's always a moment where it's been a little bit too long since you've written a song, and I think Lennon calls it a sickness. I get a physical pain when I'm not doing it. So it was more of a personal deadline that led to a few albums.
0: Yeah. But it seems like you've been able to keep that separation between art and commerce pretty clean.
1: Pretty difficult in this day and age.
0: Yeah.
1: You certainly have to do a lot more saying no to things. But I think there is actually going to be a natural progression to the past now. I think that's what people are yearning for, and the physicality of music is very much back. And
0: as in like vinyl records and things like that?
1: Yeah,
0: the physicality
1: and tapes and CDs and people driving across the country and exploring albums.
0: Yeah.
1: There's hope.
0: And now you, I mean, it's just interesting to think of you as having so much experience. And you've now probably recording in a different way than you used to as well, making records in a different way than you used to.
1: Yes. I guess I've done all sorts of different variations. That they've either been incredibly small and insular, or the most recent one was done in a studio in Brooklyn, and we had about 10, 11 players on that, all playing together live in the room, no headphones.
0: That's the one called Dog-Eared.
1: That's the one called Dog-Eared.
0: Yeah, after one of your favorite books, I suspect. Or just books in general.
1: Just books in general.
0: Well-read books, yeah. On a much smaller level, I remember in my early 20s having some level of success as a musician and thinking that it was easy.
1: That must have been so nice for you.
0: It was nice. It was nice for me. But it also made me feel like other things would be equally easy to achieve. Like, oh, okay, well, maybe I'll be an astronaut, or maybe I'll be a...
1: cobbler.
0: Or a cobbler, or a gardener, or a painter, or whatever. Do you have other ideas of how you might use your creative energies in the future?
1: I've always said I'd like to be either with animals or babies.
0: Yeah.
1: Things that are, you know, very inspiring objects. Which means I shouldn't be a mother.
0: You might want to choose another word, yeah.
1: Well,
0: small living things that need love and care, perhaps, is another way to describe them.
1: To me, it's just like songwriting tool.
0: Yeah, yeah.
1: Or a mechanic. Could definitely do that.
0: Yeah, well, if you're going to buy British cars.
1: Hey, no. goodbye for now. Goodbye.
0: Yeah. No, I'm just teasing. Anyway, I really do think it's deserving of real congratulations to be a young person on such a clear creative path and been on it for so long. So glad you stopped by, and can we hear some more music?
1: Maybe.
0: Do I need to apologize for that?
1: No.
0: Okay. All right. Welcome back, if you would, Billy Martin.

0: That's Billy Martin. From North Yorkshire, now living in London. Her latest record is called Dog-Eared. She will be back to play lots more music later on in the show.
1: Your visit to E-Town is made possible in part by the Scientific and Cultural Facilities District, or SCFD, one of the largest cultural funding mechanisms in the United States, supporting nearly 300 organizations in the greater Denver, Colorado area. 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
0: I'm Nick Forster. You are listening to E-Town. Billy Martin's going to be back to play some more music later on, and we've got a wonderful singer-songwriter from the Northwest. Dean Johnson is here. He'll be out soon. Right now, it's the E-Town interview. We appreciate good stories and good science and especially good stories that bring us together and provide us with a little hope. So even though Bob Dylan famously said, you don't need a weatherman to know which way the wind blows, turns out we did need a weatherman to learn more about climate change. Mike Nelson is an award-winning meteorologist who stepped away from his 40-year career on network TV just a year and a half ago. He was fascinated by the weather when he was a little kid. He pursued his education in meteorology at the University of Wisconsin in Madison, which is his hometown. And he was a pioneer in the use of color graphics and computer modeling, a weatherman on TV for decades who won 20 Emmy Awards. He was selected as a fellow of the American Meteorological Society. He's also the co-author of The World's Littlest Book on Climate Change, 10 Facts in 10 Minutes About CO2. So we're very happy to have him with us. Please welcome to E-Town, Mike Nelson. Yours is a familiar face to a lot of people who've been around in the Denver area for a long time.
3: So. We have been here the same amount of time because I came to Colorado the same time that E-Town began in 1991.
0: Oh, yeah.
3: Yeah. So I've listened to you for a long time.
0: Oh, thanks, Mike. Listen, I love the story of you as a 10-year-old boy looking out of a picture window in your house as a big storm was happening. And apparently, at least according to your mom, that was just, what is wrong with my son?
3: Growing up in Madison, Wisconsin, we had a big thunderstorm that came in. It was tornado watches, tornado warnings, flash flooding, trees down, large hail, sirens going off. Most kids would have been terrified. I was absolutely enthralled with it. And from that moment on, I wanted to be a meteorologist. So it goes back that far. I just kept waiting for the next storm. It was so exciting to me.
0: Well, listen, I want to jump forward a little bit and talk about your book, because you are the co-author of this really nice book. It's a very slim volume. It's the world's littlest book on climate, and it's 10 facts in 10 minutes about CO2. This is an issue that is universal. It's going to affect everyone, and especially younger generations. So tell us a little bit about what made you make this book. And as I understand it, you learned about climate change in the 70s when you were still studying, still learning meteorology.
3: I sat through lectures in the mid to late 1970s that talked about exactly what we are seeing now.
0: Yeah.
3: Now, there was some question, because you might remember in the mid 70s, we had a couple of really cold winters in a row. And there were some books that were published about the new ice age that was coming. And the thought at the time was that the aerosols that were in the atmosphere, the little tiny particles from burning stuff, were blocking out the sunlight, and that would cause the temperatures to cool, the ice caps to expand, the albedo or reflectivity of the planet to change, so we'd grow colder. There were some papers and some books written about it. There was a newspaper article or two in Time Magazine or Newsweek had it, etc. But even then, about 80% of the papers at the university level were talking about, no, that's an impact, but the carbon dioxide increase is going to overwhelmingly take that, and we're going to see the planet warming. So we knew then, even in the 70s. So climate change was around when I started my TV career. Certainly, it was apparent in the 80s. We talked about it in the 90s. I even remember Nancy Pelosi and Newt Gingrich sitting on a park bench in the early 1990s on a commercial saying, you know, we don't agree about a lot of things, but we both agree that climate change is a big problem.
0: Wow.
3: And I remember George H.W. Bush talking about, let's fight the greenhouse effect with the White House effect. So we've known it, we've known the facts, and it has just been in the recent 25 years or so that there's really been this terrible pushback of pseudoscience and lies about what's really happening.
0: Yeah.
3: So the way the book became what it is Dr. Peter Tonz, who was up at NOAA. He's retired now, but he ran
0: National Oceanic and Atmospheric Administration.
3: Yeah, here in Boulder.
0: Yeah.
3: He is the world's leading expert on atmospheric carbon. He ran the lab on Mauna Loa. So he's 100 flights up as far as his knowledge about the effect of carbon dioxide, which is pretty simple. Each molecule of CO2 acts like a feather in a down comforter. And as we're adding feathers to the atmosphere, those feathers are acting to trap or redirect heat that would come back down and warm up the planet. And so this is really simple science. If you add heat, it gets warmer. And for each doubling of CO2 in the atmosphere, we add about 4 watts per square meter of energy to the whole planet. Now, that's the child's nightlight.
0: This is getting a little nerdy.
3: No, I know it is, I know. But over the course of the whole planet, it's a huge amount of energy. So when people say to me, hey, as a weatherman, you can't even predict the weather next week, let alone next century, it's because weather is harder to forecast than climate. Weather is like one play in a football game. Climate is the history of the National Football League.
0: Yeah.
3: Atmospheric temperature is even more simple. It's like the rules of the game. A touchdown, 6 points, a field goal is 3. And so when they try and say, oh, it's far too complicated for us, no, we know exactly what's going on.
0: Yeah.
3: The idea was not to write the thickest book, but to write the thinnest book. So maybe people that really aren't that interested will take the 10 minutes to read the facts.
0: Yeah.
3: So I only have one copy with me tonight, but on the website, we have the book, and on the back of every book is a QR code that you can just scan and get a free download.
0: That's great. And so that's what you're going to be doing now that you've retired from broadcast television. You're working really exclusively on these issues as a spokesperson, as an advocate, going around and giving away free copies of your little book. Thanks for the reminder. Thanks for being here.
3: My pleasure to be here. I've enjoyed the show for decades, and it's
0: thanks,
3: an honor
0: Mike.
3: To be on the show.
0: And you know, I have to mention that we're following your advice because we didn't run natural gas into this building. We have 56 kilowatts of photovoltaic panels on the roof. Everything's heat pumps and LEDs. The technology's here. We can do it. It actually, it economically worked, makes sense too.
3: And it's very comfortable in
0: and
3: here.
0: And it works.
3: That's right.
0: Yeah. All right. Well, Mike, thank you for being
3: you
0: here.
3: Thank you so much.
0: Yeah.
3: Thank you.
0: Okay, I'm Nick Forster. You're listening to E-Town. Billy Martin is going to be back to play some in a bit. Right now, I mentioned that Dean Johnson is a late bloomer in terms of his music career. That doesn't mean that he hasn't been playing guitar and singing and writing songs for a long time. He just wasn't really performing that much or even imagining that he would record or perform in that way. He moved from Bellingham, Washington to Seattle. He found a local bar that was became a kind of a neighborhood hangout. He eventually worked there, and people there were encouraging him, and that led to some performances which really did launch him into the world of touring and singing and recording and having people discover his music. His newest record is called I Hope We Can Still Be Friends, and we're happy to have him here. So please help me welcome, for his first visit also from Seattle, Dean Johnson.
4: Thank you, Nick. Thank you, E-Town. Thanks to all you for coming to see the show. I'm new to E-Town, but I listened to my first show today, and it was extraordinary. I really admire this whole situation here. Okay, I'm going to do a song from my first record. It's called Acting School. It's kind of weighing whether you're going to blab about your heartbreak or not. It suggests to not do it in the end.

0: Beautiful.
1: Dean Johnson, welcome to E-Town.
2: Thank you, Nick Forster.
1: Yeah, man. I went to your show a few months ago here in Boulder at the Fox Theater, and right. It was a cold night, but it was really cool to just see people were there, were totally into it and really aware of you. They knew your songs. It's a great thing that you took the step to commit to, you know, letting this music out.
2: Thank you.
1: I imagine the recording thing was probably one of the hardest steps right? to take.
2: I've always mostly composed songs in a really DIY way, and years went by of never feeling like I was, like I didn't sing with a guitar for 14 years, basically, with any real practice of it.
1: Wild.
2: I mean, so.
1: Well, you're such a distinctive singer, too. It's one of the surprises about going to see you. It's just like, wow, that voice is coming out of you. That was a surprise for me. That was cool. It's great.
2: Thank you.
1: Yeah. And I know you had a career for a while just as a carpenter, and you worked as a bartender. You had other jobs, but are you a person who generally likes like alone time and sort of solitary time, or?
2: I'm best with talking one-on-one.
1: Yeah.
2: But I do, I've always liked going to bars, and I do like parties.
1: Yeah.
2: I like house parties.
1: Yeah.
2: I haven't been to very many house parties in the last 20 years, but I really do like the ones that I go to. I like that a lot.
1: Oh, cool.
2: But I am like now, especially now, I could while away most nights of the month at home and not see too many people. But I do have really strong bonds. My music bonds are getting stronger and stronger with certain people. With Sarah Cahoon recently, from she's a Seattle songwriter and a Colorado native. She's wonderful.
1: Well, it's a wonderful way to connect with people because it's fundamentally about sharing. You know, it's a brave thing to write a song, to express yourself and let it out, you know, be vulnerable in that way. And then if somebody else has written a song, you suddenly have that bond where you've been open for each other and with each other. When you're traveling, you do both solo shows and sometimes you travel with a band as well, right?
2: Yeah, my first band tour was a trio with Sarah and a bass player named Merle Law in 2024, opening for Jenny Lewis. And that was just a trio, 11 dates.
1: Yeah.
2: But I've done two other tours since then, and that's been really fun.
1: That's great.
2: Yeah.
1: I mean, it probably seems obvious to any time you go to a show and you see a musician who's really sort of expressing themselves in ways that seem honest and sincere. But it's rare to be able to use your talents and your skills in a way that both expresses what you're feeling and also supports you and helps you pay your bills. And like I said, you know, you're a late bloomer. You came to this a little later in your career, but it's happening.
2: Yeah, it is an unusual scenario. It's for me starting this late. And I am, I think if I could embrace being an entertainer more, I don't know, it's hard, you know, I don't feel like a natural entertainer, but there are things to get better at. Like I can get better at singing still, big time.
1: Yeah.
2: Just being, bonding with an audience, like to get really good at that.
1: Yeah.
2: That would mean a lot, yeah.
1: I don't think you need to work too hard at that. I think you're doing great, yeah.
2: Okay, thank you.
1: In fact, I would recommend against practicing that. I think just be you and it's gonna work out great, Dean.
2: Okay.
1: I'm happy you're here. Well, should we play some more music or what do you want?
2: Yes, please, if you'll back me up, I will.
1: Okay, yeah, let's do it. Let's play some music and welcome back if you would, Dean Johnson.

Well, I'm really proud to be here. Thanks to the gang behind me. Thanks for learning my songs. And real special to just have the whole, to come through this and do the whole process. They're so, it was so nonchalant. And I don't mean nonchalant in a bad way at all. Really nicely done. Okay, this song is on the first record as well. It's a cowboy waltz. Here we go.

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0: That's Dean Johnson. From Seattle, Washington. Latest record is called I Hope We Can Still Be
1: Thank
0: Friends. Along with the E-Tones, Christian Thiel, Adam Bodine, Eric Turin, Helen Forrester, Dean Johnson. Great songs. Thanks to Helen and the band.
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0: I'm Nick Forster. I'd like to say hello to our listeners who are hearing E-Town right now on stations like KEGR 97.7 in Concord, California, on WTTS in Indianapolis, Indiana, and on WYSO 91.3 FM in Yellow Springs, Ohio. Thank you for tuning in. As always, if you want some more information about any of our guests, or you want to find out how to get tickets to a live show, or figure out exactly what everyone's wearing this week's program, see videos, photographs, links to all the social media stuff, all that's online at etown.org. Okay. So Mike Nelson, he made it real for us that climate change is universal and strangely unifying. And of course, Billy and Dean showed us that music is also a great unifier, regardless of the age at which one starts. So glad you all could be a part of this week's show. Please help me welcome back to the stage, Billy Martin.
3: Going to do a song called Leap Year. It's about only being able to be with your person, your loved one, on the leap year, so every 4 years.

Billy Martin, originally from Yorkshire, now living in London, along with the E-Tones. Such a great song. We've got time for one more song. We're going to get everybody out here and do one more number. Actually, it's going to be two more songs for you, but you'll see. It will make sense in a little while. I want to thank all our guests. Of course, I want to thank Billy Martin for coming here all the way from England. Thanks to Dean Johnson, coming from Seattle, from the Northwest. Thanks to meteorologist Mike Nelson. And thanks, of course, to Helen Forster and the E-Tones, to all of our team, our staff, our volunteers, make this show happen every week. We've got a couple of familiar songs for you. We started with one. Billy suggested another that kind of came to her in the middle, so we wove that in. I'm Nick Forster. Hope you can be with us next week, right here in E-Town.

0: Dean Johnson, Billy Martin, Helen, the E-Tones. Thanks to all of you for being such a great audience. Really appreciate it. We'll see you next time. Thank you so much.
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16: From the concert halls to the juke joints.
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16: Welcome to another episode of Beale Street Caravan, celebrating the sounds of Memphis and the Mississippi Delta for nearly 30 years.
17: Heard around the globe on NPR worldwide. 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Hi, I'm your co-host, Pat Mitchell-Worley.
16: What? Whoa, Pat, you sound strange. Are you sure? Are you okay?
17: Do you believe that? Oh, no, I'm not Pat Mitchell-Worley, although I do know her. I am Steve Selvidge.
16: Hey, Steve.
17: Hey, Steve.
16: You were a pretty convincing Pat, but there's no replacing Pat.
17: No, they broke the mold with Pat.
16: Today, we're bringing you a very special performance from Dixon Gallery and Gardens' Art on Fire event with a performance from Alice Hazen and the Blaze. So glad to have a guest host today in the person of Mr. Steve Selvidge. Steve is the son of the founding producer and founding executive director of Beale Street Caravan, Mr. Sid Selvidge.
17: Oh, yeah.
16: Steve may have called him Pop or Father or Dad.
17: Pops.
16: Pops. Cool.
17: Yeah.
16: Cool. Well, we're honored to have the legacy of all things Beale Street Caravan sitting with us today, and he's going to be hosting. You'll hear a lot more from Steve throughout the rest of 2025 and beyond. Today, we're showcasing Alice Hazen and the Blaze live from the Dixon Gallery and Gardens during their 2024 Art on Fire event. And I actually had the privilege of performing alongside Alice Hazen at that particular event as my band, Black Cream, a local Memphis band, performed at the Art on Fire event with Dixon as well. And I'll tell you what, I watched Alice's performance from the sidelines right there next to the stage. And it was truly a magical, energetic, and eclectic performance. Alice is a violinist, and she actually seems to be a rock violinist, if you let me define it. But she has a band that consists of drums, bass, and keyboards, and they rocked. I never thought I'd say a violinist rocked out, but I watched Alice Hazen and Blaze absolutely rock out and rock that stage. So I'm excited to have her, and we're all excited to have her on Beale Street Caravan today. I believe you mentioned earlier, Steve, that you know her as well.
17: Yeah, we have played together. We used to do the Way at St. John's Methodist, John Kilzer's recovery service. And yeah, I mean, she's super energetic always.
16: What were your roles? What was you all's respective roles at the Way?
17: Well, she was playing violin and I was playing guitar. I might sing one now and again, but yeah, I mean, I noticed straight off that we were up there on stage. And we both had pedal boards. You know, she was running through all kinds of cool, like, phasers and stuff. And it was really, really neat. And just, like I said, very energetic and a lot of fun to play with.
16: Yeah, and working with her, you wouldn't almost be able to tell that, I mean, she's classically trained, Yale graduated musician from Vermont. who has found her way down to the dirty South.
17: That's right. That's right. Just come here and just soak it in.
16: Yes, indeed. And Memphis continues to have that effect on musicians who travel or move here. They basically adopt this city as their own, and Alice has definitely done that, and she's barnstorming all through the city of Memphis, her and her bands.
17: Yeah, she works, man.
16: Yes, sir. I'm very glad that we crossed paths. Since we can talk a little more personally about relationships with Alice, as we're both musicians that have worked with her or alongside her, how would you describe, given you all were at church, so maybe...
17: Well, we weren't playing church songs. Oh, okay. This was a recovery service that played... Right. We could go anywhere from, I don't know, the meters to, just all kinds of stuff.
16: So what was it like performing with a violinist? Had you performed with a violinist before or one like Alice?
17: Not one like Alice. When I first started playing with Amy Levere, she had a violin player, Bob Fergo, who used to play with Leonard Cohen. Here and there, you know, but I mean, not often. It's not like a horn player or a keyboard player.
16: I think that may be, or at least in my opinion, that's kind of part of the appeal of Alice. I mean, you look at it and you say, okay, I may have an idea of what's about to happen. And then the band gets going and Alice takes off on one of her many almost jam band type solos. And you're standing there like, wow, I didn't know I was going to be rocked out like this by this lady in this band. But they absolutely have adopted a Memphis swagger that is setting stages, blazing stages, all across this region. So shout out to you again, Alice, for coming here, being a transplant, but yet making your mark and calling Memphis your home.
17: I think, too, she brings a lot of positivity, which is one thing that I like. Personally, in her, you know, I'm always glad to see her. And it's, you know, there's always a big smile. I think that translates to the stage.
16: Yep. I had Alice in here for the interview for this show a few months ago. And as you all will hear, we've got a little limited time on what we can cover in an interview. After the tape stopped rolling, we talked for another hour about all things music, moving here, being here. And like you said, just full of energy and full of knowledge, but also very curious about the music world here in Memphis and curious enough to immerse herself in it.
17: Yeah, for sure.
16: And I'm watching her grow now, even though I've only recently met her. The way she described her evolution as a musician, Memphis has played a major part in the latest iteration of her sound. And we're lucky enough to have Alice and her band on today's episode of Bill Street Caravan. Let's get into some music from Alice Hazen and the Blaze, live from the Dixon Gallery and Gardens and their annual Art on Fire event.

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0: Up next, Grammy-nominated bluesman Guy Davis takes us through the life histories of the pioneers and innovators enshrined in the Blues Hall of Fame. This segment is brought to you by the Blues Foundation and is also available as a standalone podcast through iTunes.
2: Alberta Hunter sat across the hospital room from my bed. She looked old, slender, and positively vital. She wore her hair straightened and tied up in a braided crown. Gold hoop earrings matched her thin gold bracelets that jingled as she pointed a long red fingernail at me. "I've never had no blues about no man in my life, honey," Alberta said. She sat relaxed, her legs crossed, her eyes twinkling. "And I've seen them all," she chuckled. Indeed, as I'd find out. In Memphis, W.C. Handy marched past her house on Beale Street. In Chicago, she sang in a gangster cabaret with King Oliver and Louis Armstrong backing her up. In New York, she sang on records with Fats Waller behind her. In London, she shared the stage every night for a year with Paul Robeson. Alberta even performed during Britain's celebration for the coronation of King George VI. And then she walked away from it, exited stage right, left no forwarding address. For the next 17 years, she worked as a nurse in this hospital and scarcely spoke of her previous life. That's what she was doing in my room, on her night off, no less. I'd gotten rushed to the hospital a few days back with a burst appendix. I woke up from surgery and saw this little old lady in neatly starched whites beside the bed. And when she hummed a tune, she swung like a whole band. I told her how I dig the blues. She chuckled. Alberta took special care of her patients. She kept everyone on clean, dry sheets in clean, fresh clothes. She snuck us extra food and Coca-Colas. One night, I raged with fever, and she smuggled in an old remedy. She crushed up gypsum weed and peach tree leaves, mixed them with vinegar in a sink. She soaked a handkerchief in it and laid that across my eyes. It smelled like socks, but Alberta's cool touch and attention settled me down. "My grandmother cured my headache with this," Alberta said. "She bathed me in a zinc wash tub and traced the three moles on my foot. She told my mama, 'This one's a wanderer.'" That was the first I'd heard of Alberta's life. She had me hooked.
3: "Hey, come on up some night, my castle's rockin'. You can bust your—"
2: No modern medicine or ancient superstition made me feel better than listening to her. I soon figured out I had a legend on my ward. One sunny afternoon in Chicago, young Alberta went for a drive with a piano player named Lovey Austin. Lovey was a take-charge kind of person. She had escaped from Tennessee and totally remade herself in Chicago, renamed herself and everything. Now she led her own band. Lovey had men working for her. Lovey had the interior of her car upholstered in leopard skin to match her riding clothes. Alberta never learned to drive, and Lovey drove like she hadn't been taught. Lovey clasped a cigarette between her teeth, sat back cool and calm, and flew. Alberta got nervous and started singing, making up words to put her mind somewhere else. "Gee, but it's hard to love someone when that someone don't love you. I'm so disgusted, heartbroken too. I got the downhearted blues." Lovey said, "Oh, that's wonderful, honey." So Alberta tossed out another rhyme. "Got the world in a jug, stopper in my hand. And if you want me, you must come under my command." Now that line had to be written by a woman who never got the blues from a man. Downhearted Blues officially was Alberta and Lovey's, but it became a classic thanks to another lady from Tennessee. The song practically made Bessie Smith. Back in the hospital room, Alberta said, "I laugh when I read these little books about the blues. I don't recall seeing them blind boys with their guitars up on stage with me in Oslo or Stockholm." She began to trail off for heightened effect. "Copenhagen, London, the Palladium, Paris, Cairo."
4: Maybe I'm just getting old. That was back in the 20s and 30s, baby. I didn't see them white boys with me on Broadway. That's where I sang the blues. I never heard of any of them until these little white boys started writing the history of the blues. I asked her if she deserved a bigger part. I've been under too much scrutiny in my life, baby. It ain't worth it. My privacy means everything. As my days in the hospital wore on and our conversation deepened, I figured out why she had never had the blues about a man. Her first true love was named Lottie. They met in Chicago at one of those all-night cabarets with Louis Armstrong and King Oliver blowing. Lottie invited Alberta to visit her in New York and jotted down the address. Alberta soon showed up at Lottie's home. The place was a mansion, probably the biggest in Harlem. Alberta marched up to ring the bell. The front door opened, and there stood Lottie's uncle, Bert Williams, only the most famous black entertainer in the world. "Lottie here?" Alberta asked. Mr. Williams walked away without speaking, but left the door open a crack. It all happened fast, like real true love. Alberta and Lottie bought an apartment together on 148th Street up Sugar Hill. To make it official, the last thing Alberta needed to do was tell her mama. Mama, Miss Laura, had no real problems with people living differently. Miss Laura used to work in Memphis on Gayoso Street washing clothes in a body house. She said everything she knew about manners and social nicety came from those sporting women. Miss Laura didn't judge. Until she got to Sugar Hill. Miss Laura barely took one step into her daughter's apartment. She had traveled by train from Chicago, but saw Lottie and turned right back around. "I don't like New York," she told Alberta. But Miss Laura soon came back for good. Her husband died, leaving her without a provider. "She needed me, and I made enough money to take care of her," Alberta said. "Looking after Mama meant I had no choice but to live my life on the go. We already faced discrimination from being black, then our family's disapproval. I couldn't portray my true self on stage. There was no escape. The secret kept me on the run.
3: I got a mind to ramble, ooh, but I don't know where to go."
4: No man ever gave Alberta the blues, but still, she had them. She and Lottie obtained passports and set sail across the Atlantic. Their old friend, Brick Top, from the early nights in Chicago, set up a club in Paris. Brick came from West Virginia and could be as crude and dirty as an old coal miner, Alberta told me. Brick would call from the street into my window, "What you witches doing up there?" Except she didn't say witches. Not only did French people worship blacks, but our private life was nothing to hide. In Paris, we took on the flavor of Paris. We felt at ease in cafe society as well as in the joints where the waitresses picked up their tips without using their hands. Alberta corresponded with all the black papers to describe the race situation throughout the world for folks back home. She leaked back word of a romance, an engagement to a baron. I asked her about him. "A total fabrication, honey. We needed a divorce in the background to keep people from talking. Being engaged to a fairy tale prince did the same thing without hurting anyone. Just a little slickology." The only problem she and Lottie faced was that no one on the continent knew how to do black hair. That was the only problem until Hitler came. The U.S. government required its citizens on temporary work visas to return to America. Bricktop barely got out before France fell to the Nazis. Their friend Josephine Baker stayed and joined the underground resistance. Alberta did the next best thing. She signed on with the USO. She spent much of the next decade until the end of the Korean War flying from battle zone to battle zone, strapped to a parachute in a bumpy, noisy troop transport. She gave the boys her all, or her almost, anyway. Some nights, she stepped on stage in freezing temperatures, soldiers holding their flashlights to illuminate her. She wore her tightest, most shimmering gown, no overcoat and nothing underneath.
2: Everyone sacrificed in the war, she laughed. Those boys might get killed the next day. Not long after she returned to New York for good, Miss Laura passed away. When she died, I could finally live how I always wanted, settle down to regular life with my loved ones. Alberta's generosity and trust lifted my spirit, even as the pain and swelling in my abdomen got worse, and my temperature jumped and dropped. She never once asked me to keep quiet. Didn't she know I could turn the spotlight back on her? Tell the world she was a star? Share her true story? Finally, I had to ask, are you worried I'm going to get out of here and tell your secret? She looked at me with pity. I said, I mean, that's your deathbed confession. She said, yeah, honey, but this ain't my deathbed.
3: Look what the sun has done to me. It seems there's no more fun to me.
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3: 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I'm Steve Selvage.
2: And I'm Thomas Crivens. Today we're showcasing an artist whose music is as dynamic and inspiring as the setting where we recorded her performance. That's right, Steve. We're talking about Alice Hazen and the Blaze, live from the Dixon Gallery and Gardens during their 2024 Art on Fire event.
3: Art on Fire is one of Memphis's most beloved cultural events, blending the visual and performing arts with great food and unforgettable atmosphere. This year's lineup included the fiery fiddle-powered grooves of Alice Hazen and the Blaze, and they certainly delivered a performance to remember.
2: Absolutely, Steve. Alice's sound is a genre-defying mix of rock, folk, and roots music, driven by her classically trained violin mastery. But there's so much more to Alice's story. As I mentioned earlier, she comes from Vermont, a place known really more for its maple syrup and mountains. But she made the journey to Memphis, Tennessee, and we're equally rich in culture, but with a decidedly different twist to it. Can you imagine trading snowshoes for barbecue?
3: That's quite the leap, Thomas. Alice's journey from Vermont to Memphis was also a musical one. She studied at Yale University, where she honed her classical violin skills. But when she landed in Memphis, the city's soul and energy pulled her into the world of improvisation and genre blending. Her music today reflects that fusion, combining technical mastery with the freewheeling spirit of Memphis.
2: That's right, Steve. Her latest works, including her upcoming EP, Dream of Rain, highlight global climate challenges. And her track, Memphis Sands, speaks to protecting the aquifer right here in Memphis. It's music with a message, and it resonates deeply. And you know, Steve, Alice has a knack for making serious topics relatable and even fun. I mean, who else could make an aquifer sound groovy?
3: If you're loving what you hear, you'll want to check out more of Alice Hazen's music. You can find her online at alicehazen.com, that's H-A-S-E-N, where she shares updates, tour dates, and music releases. She's also on social media, so be sure to follow her there for the latest news.
2: Now let's throw it back to the music. Here's more from Alice Hazen and the Blaze, live at the Dixon Gallery and Gardens on Bill Street Caravan.

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1: State of Vermont.
2: All right, absolutely. So what brought you to Memphis, Tennessee?
1: Well, in 2012, I didn't know what I wanted to do after graduating college, so I applied for Teach for America. And they placed me down in the South in Clarksdale, Mississippi, as a band director.
2: Wow.
1: And so that was a big change for me. I had never been to the South, and I had no clue what it would be like. But as a stroke of luck would have it, I got placed right in the center of the blues capital of the world. And that really introduced me to just like a wonderful cast of characters and musicians who showed me what the blues really, where it comes from and what it's grown into now, which it's blossoming into all these different cool genres that people in Clarksdale are like really bringing it, you know, into the new century. So there's just a great connection to Memphis through Clarksdale. And that kind of was where I cut my teeth as a performer. Jamming at Ground Zero and forming a band called Blackwater Trio, which was acoustic folk rock. And then in 2015, I decided to leave my job at the school and just focus on creating music. And then in 2016, I decided to come up to Memphis and expand my horizons a little bit more.
2: Spectacular. If I could take even a step further back, because I didn't want to skip over this, I mean, what is your training and how did you even begin to spark a musical practice?
1: Well, I'm lucky that when I grew up, I had a mother who is in the Vermont Symphony Orchestra who plays flute, and she's still in the orchestra, still an active musician. And then my dad is also really supportive of me. So when I was young, my mom started me on Suzuki violin. And then from there, I just, you know, she made sure that I didn't quit. And both of them really have supported me through the years. And I will say my mom was a little hesitant at first when I left the classical sphere, which was what I was in all through college. And I majored in music at Yale. Played in the Yale Symphony, and then I went straight down to the South and started this completely different life of someone who plays in bars and, you know, gets paid partially in beer. And she was like, I'm not so sure about that. But then once I started putting out some of my first original like works, like my first album, Violintro, she decided that this was going to be okay with her. So,
2: you know, I guess it's been swimming around in my head for quite some time, but I've never been able to sit down in an environment where, you know, no one would hold me accountable for my potential ignorance. But what is the distinction between a violin and a fiddle? Is it the style of music and the repertoire, or is it the instrument itself?
1: That's a great question. And I like to come up with different answers, but my favorite one...
2: For the sake of my education, can you give me the right answer?
1: Oh, yes. Yeah, I'll give you both. The right answer is it can be whatever you're holding in your hands. If it's shaped like one of those things you just mentioned, it can be either one. So there are just two different styles. Well, fiddle has a bunch of styles. You could do Western swing, you could do Celtic, you could do Appalachian, old time, you could do blues. So there's a bunch of different ways you can go in the non-classical sphere. But when I first came down here, I just had one instrument, and that was my violin, my acoustic, very old and fragile violin that I can't believe I took into some of the bars I did. But I played on that and still do when I record for folks. You know, that is my primary, and that has seen me through concerts. Like when I was in the Vermont Youth Orchestra, we got to go to Carnegie Hall and play. So it's been to both Carnegie Hall and to Ground Zero Blues Club.
2: Wow.
1: So that one instrument can definitely just be both. And it's just about the style. The other answer I like to give is the violin has four strings. The fiddle has four strings.
2: Oh.
1: So, yeah, that's just the funny answer. But they're the same.
2: Yeah. Well, walk me through the dynamics of your band, because I've seen you solo. I've seen you in duos. You mentioned the trio. So there's quite a lot of configurations. And you also have done some session work as well. How did the band sort of congeal and come together for you?
1: Well, for the one we're talking about with that played Art on Fire, which is called Alice Hazen and the Blaze, which also, you know, I guess the fire imagery of the fiddle.

0: And, you know, the fiddle is associated with the devil. And so it was just all, it all came together for me. But that band, our first shows were in 2018. I think the first show we ever had was at 831 South Cooper. But then the next year, I put together my first album, which is called Vile Intro. And that was just like the beginning of what I would call my solo career as an artist, fiddle player, singer, songwriter. And so that has truly been one of my projects that I feel like is the most Alice, you know, the one where I can just do whatever I want because it's my band. But in addition, I think the band has also contributed so much to the sound.
1: Awesome. Well, we've enjoyed having you on Bill Street Caravan, and I know our listeners have as well.
0: Thank you. I really appreciate being on here with you guys, so thank you.
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0: That wraps up another episode of Bill Street Caravan. We hope you've enjoyed this incredible performance from Alice, Hazen, and The Blaze.
1: Be sure to tune in next week for more amazing music from Memphis and beyond. Until then, I'm Steve Selvage.
0: And I'm Thomas Cribbins. Thanks for listening to Bill Street Caravan. 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
1: Welcome back to You Gods. I'm Scott Carter. I'm talking with the former speechwriter for President George W. Bush, who's now a journalist, author, and podcaster, David Frum. As we wrap this installment of our mini-series of God and Country, honoring America's 250th birthday, David answers Ye Gods' three questions, and he and I share how our thoughts about the future have evolved as we've aged and witnessed decades of tectonic cultural shifts. As I get older, I am now often surprised by things that I thought were settled cultural law.
2: Yeah.
1: Can come back.
2: Yeah.
1: Whether it's, I remember in high school reading one of the leading roles in the play Inherit the Wind, and I told my teacher later, why should anyone want to do this play anymore? Nobody believes any of this.
2: Yeah.
1: And then as an adult, I see evangelicals talking about the theory of evolution just being a theory, and certain blatant racism or anti-Semitism. I thought we'd moved past some of these things. And so I'm now, and I think now about, you co-authored a book, The End of Evil, and I now think that anything in, it's why Shakespeare still stays current, because behavior that he is depicting can still be seen on the street today.
2: Yeah. Yes. There are, things go, things ebb and flow. There are moments of improvement. This is the paradox of humanity, right? We're creatures capable of incredible technical improvement. And life, especially in the developed world, but everywhere, is so much more comfortable and possible than it was even relatively recently. And yet we remain the same kind of apes in pants that we always were. And that ape brain is present and is capable of terrible, terrible atrocities. Look, this is something our grandparents saw better than us. I mean, imagine if you were born in 1880 and lived to see 1940. I mean, you would really have thought through the 19th century that humanity was on an unbroken level of progress toward moral refinement as well as material. And then you saw this, the tremendous backward steps of the 1930s and 40s. And you, I mean, a book I read in the past year, Stefan Zweig's Memory of His Austro-Hungarian Childhood, talks about this, just that they just thought there were things that were medieval, no longer happened in the modern world. And there you were in 1934, and it was happening again.
1: Well, and Tolstoy talks about when he was a young man being in salons where they were all convincing themselves that civilization was on this undeniable upward swing and that things were only going to get better.
2: Yeah.
1: And for a lot of people, World War I was what broke that.
2: Yeah.
1: But there are other things, economic downturn,

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1: Whatever small sphere we each occupy, to be a marginal force for better or worse.
2: Yes.
1: And, you know, you see a piece of trash on the street, you pick it up, you put it in the wastebasket. You've made the world a little bit better.
2: Yeah. We'll practice now, and some of this is heightened because of the era in which we live. And why I pray in the morning and why I pray at the end of the day, and I often, and then do a meditation in the middle of the day. But my goal is to be as kind to everyone who I come in contact with, and I will try to especially be that way. I've a long time ago, I thought, character is who you are to people who you don't think can help you.
1: Yeah.
2: And so I'm very aware when I go into a store, a restaurant, I'm dealing with a clerk, I'm dealing with a waiter, or someone who's at a different social strata than we enjoy. And I make an extra effort now to be kinder, to ask the person's name, to in some way express a special appreciation for what they've done.
1: Yeah, that's good.
2: Your lovely wife, Danielle Crittenden, has a book coming out, and the title of the book breaks my heart to utter that it's Dispatches from Grief, A Mother's Journey Through the Unthinkable, and it's about the tragic death of your daughter, then 32, Miranda.
1: Yeah, it is a shattering event, as you can well imagine. We have three children. Miranda was our eldest. Danielle process this through this book, and she's not here, so I can speak candidly. It's brilliant. It's so heartrending. It is so. She has this image of, it's like arriving at Ellis Island the day you lose a child. You are in this immigration queue bringing you into a new country, and you see there are other people in the line, and there are other people arriving in the country before you, and then there are other people arrive after you, and so she's writing letters for people who don't yet live in that country to tell them what it's going to be like and how to prepare. We've had to do a lot of things. When we talked beforehand, we talked about mortality and how one ages, one feels about it. We had to make a lot of decisions very fast about when we buried our daughter. And we now own a burial place, and my wife and I are going to go there. And we know exactly not only where we'll be buried, like what piece of ground, like which set of yardage is mine and which is yours, and how that will be done, and what the headstones will look like. It's very real to us. And it's hard to explain this to younger people, but as you get older, that's not a frightening thought. It's a kind of strangely comforting thought. It's hard to explain to the young, and maybe don't even try, but I think those of us who are older know it's true.
2: At the end of each episode, I ask people the same three questions. I'm so appreciative of talking to you and sharing time with you. And it brings back a million other times that we've shared time. The first question is, do you think when you die, do you think there is a judgment on how you've lived your life?
1: Yes, both here, and I think lives do reverberate through eternity. I don't know that the conventional story that is told of clouds and harps is in any way true, but do good or bad actions matter? I mean, just think, how often have you been at fifth hand? Someone abuses a child in a different country 100 years ago. And that child abuse matters, has consequences in another country in our time, because it affects the child, who affects the child, who affects the child. And in the same way, good actions reverberate through time and space. And so whether the person gets the benefit of that, I don't know. But do our lives matter beyond ourselves? I deeply believe they do.
2: In times of challenge, do you find yourself coming back to a quote that gives you comfort?
1: I come from this part of the Jewish tradition where actually I often rely more on jokes than on quotes. And there's some sardonic jokes, and maybe I won't tell them now, but that I get some kind of grim comfort from. But I'm sure maybe the most positive one is a challenge from the book of Job, where Job finally rounds on God and expresses his anger at the things God has done to him, and God says to him, "Were you present at the laying of the world?" And there are things that happen for reasons that are so big that make all of our lives seem small in comparison.

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10: From NPR News in Washington, D.C., this is Weekend Edition. I'm Aisha Roscoe. Good morning. The U.S. launched more strikes on Iran yesterday following an Iranian attack in Jordan that killed two U.S. service members. We'll have the latest. Also, President Trump is not relying on the traditional pardon application process. Experts say it's personal ties that are now paramount.
11: If you know anybody remotely close to the White House, let them know that you're looking for a pardon, and two, try to get in front of the president.
10: Plus, Pulitzer Prize-winning author Colson Whitehead is back with a new novel that wraps up his New York crime trilogy. It's Sunday, July 19th. News is next.
12: Live from NPR News in Washington, I'm Windsor Johnston. The U.S. military has launched another round of strikes on Iranian military targets after promising a swift response to an attack in Jordan that killed two U.S. service members. NPR's Quill Lawrence reports 16 American troops have been killed since the war began in February.
13: The U.S. has been bombarding infrastructure and military targets in Iran for a full week, and Iran state media says scores have been killed, both military and civilian. Iran has also claimed to have hit tankers in the Gulf and several U.S. bases in the region with drones and rockets. That included Mafraq Salti Air Base, a joint U.S.-Jordanian facility. CENTCOM has denied most of these claims, but has now confirmed that U.S. troops on a base in Jordan died after an Iranian ballistic missile and drone attack. Several service members were medevaced to Jordanian hospitals, others returned to duty with minor injuries. President Trump has said that negotiations to end the war continue, but also that the ceasefire declared in April is over. Quill Lawrence, NPR News.
12: Smoke from Canadian wildfires is still hanging over a large part of the northern and eastern United States. Air quality alerts stretch from the Great Lakes through New England and the Mid-Atlantic, including a statewide alert in Michigan. Phil Manuel with the National Weather Service in Minnesota says weather conditions are driving both the fires and the response.
14: The weather dictates everything that happens. It dictated the start of these fires. It dictates how we suppress these fires and how the team reacts and manages what's on the ground out there.
12: Forecasters say shifting winds and more favorable weather should gradually bring some relief. Artificial intelligence has become one of, if not the, fastest growing costs for U.S. businesses ever. NPR's John Ruwitch reports to survive, some tech companies are switching from American models to cheaper Chinese AI.
15: Flo Crivello runs a San Francisco-based company called Lindy that creates AI assistants. The company had been using Anthropic's Frontier leading-edge AI models to develop its products, but that became his company's number one expense, Crivello says, more even than payroll. So last month, he announced that Lindy had migrated entirely to the Chinese AI DeepSeek.
16: It's really simple. It was just 10x cheaper, like actually about 10x cheaper.
15: Chinese AI models have been growing in popularity, and Crivello says no one beats China when it comes to open source models, which anyone can download and adapt. And later this week, China hosts the World Artificial Intelligence Conference, where Chinese leader Xi Jinping will deliver a keynote address. John Ruwitch, NPR News.
12: Walmart says it's removing some bagged iceberg lettuce salad products from select stores as a precaution. It comes amid an investigation into an outbreak of Cyclospora. This is NPR News in Washington.
0: Live from New Hampshire Public Radio, I'm Patrick McNamee-King. A new study from Mass General Brigham finds a simple blood test can help predict a person's risk of developing Alzheimer's symptoms in the future. But researchers warn the test isn't recommended just yet for older adults who don't have Alzheimer's symptoms. For the New England News Collaborative, WBUR's Fausto Menard explains.
17: The test detects the blood biomarker p-tau217. Researchers say adults with elevated levels of it had an estimated 38% risk of developing cognitive impairment over 5 years and a 78% chance over 10 years. Study lead author Dr. Rachel Buckley calls the test a good first step and thinks it could one day become as routine as checking your cholesterol level.
18: Over a certain age, you will start having this test that will help us to figure out who needs to be monitored more intensively, who may need to be guided through to therapeutic intervention once they're available, and who might be told you're doing okay.
17: For now, though, the test is only given to people who are cognitively impaired. For the New England News Collaborative, I'm Fausto Menard.
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0: Sunny skies emerging in New Hampshire today, with highs in the mid-70s in central, southern, and seacoast parts of the state. Sun and clouds tomorrow, with some rain moving in on Tuesday. It's 67 in Portsmouth, 64 in Keene, and 65 in Concord. 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
1: From New Hampshire Public Radio, this is Cosmically Curious. I'm Patrick McNamee King, and I'm joined today by Nicole Gallucci from St. Anselm College. Nicole, here's a question. What is dark matter?
2: I don't know. And if you know, you get the Nobel Prize. So dark matter is this name that we give for something that has been detected, but we don't know what it is. So matter, like me and you, is called normal or baryonic matter. There's not enough of that in the galaxy, for example, to explain the galaxy's rotation.
1: Okay, so we call it dark matter because we know it exists. We just can't fully identify it or explain what it is. Is that right?
2: Yeah, it doesn't interact with light at all. We don't see any light coming from these particles if they exist.
1: Wait, so that's an if they exist?
2: There has been some hypotheses that instead of it being matter that we can't see, that the laws of gravity as we know it aren't quite correct. And we've seen this happen before, right? The classical gravity of Isaac Newton was surpassed by Einstein's general relativity. And so some folks have theorized that there could be a change to that. They call that modified gravity. But the observations of dark matter don't quite line up with that. It's specifically galaxy clusters when they merge and pass through each other. The dark matter doesn't end up where it should if it's modified gravity. It ends up where it should if it's some type of particle.
1: Modified gravity. That is what I'm going to blame the next time I don't want to get out of bed in the morning. Nicole, thanks as always for being here.
2: Sure.
1: If you have questions about the night sky, send us an email, cosmic@nhpr.org. 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

0: is bird note. Rock climbing on Eagle Cliff in New Hampshire's Franconia Notch State Park requires perfect focus on the points of contact between climber and mountain. And keeping an eye out for peregrine falcons whipping by. These granite cliffs are important for peregrines. In fact, each year, popular climbing routes in the area close temporarily to give nesting falcons their space. Historically, peregrines bred throughout New Hampshire's White Mountains, but widespread use of the pesticide DDT caused them to disappear from the state and throughout eastern North America by the 1960s. Biologists released captive-raised peregrines, hoping to reestablish the species in the wild. In 1981, Eagle Cliff hosted a successful peregrine nest, the first on a natural rock face in the eastern U.S. since the population crashed. Since then, state agencies and New Hampshire Audubon have worked with rock climbing groups to decide when to close cliffs in the summer. Rock climbing biologists and volunteers have a unique role to play. They venture up to remote falcon nests to fit metal ID bands on the legs of peregrine chicks, helping scientists track the peregrine falcon's recovery. Climbers continue to enjoy the granite cliffs of New Hampshire, and they've helped ensure they're not alone on the mountain. For BirdNote, I'm Ariana Rimmel.
1: 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Coming up, what did some swing state voters think of President Trump's primetime speech on elections? 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
2: Reporter intimidation takes many forms, like the subpoenas served by the DOJ to New York Times reporters, or what happened to two bloggers writing about eBay.
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1: 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And from the Barnstormers Theater, Tamworth, in their 96th season, presenting She Loves Me. 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Tickets and more information at BarnstormersTheater.org. Sun is coming out today in New Hampshire. Highs will be in the mid-70s in the central, southern, and seacoast parts of the state, mid-60s in the north. Sun and clouds tomorrow with some rain moving in on Tuesday and possible thunderstorms on Wednesday. Right now it's 64 in Rochester, 64 in Conway, 68 in Nashua, and 66 in Concord. You can join host Julia Barnett at Concord's B&H stage on Friday, July 24th for the next Authors on Main. She'll sit down with Pulitzer Prize-winning author Colson Whitehead to discuss Cool Machine, the highly anticipated third book in his acclaimed Harlem trilogy. 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I'm Patrick McNamee King.
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6: This is Weekend Edition from NPR News. I'm Aisha Roscoe, and it's time to play the puzzle. Joining us is Will Shortz. He's puzzle editor of the New York Times and puzzle master of Weekend Edition. How's it going, Will?
7: I am great. How are you, Aisha?
6: am good. Will, please remind us of last week's challenge.
7: Yes, it came from Steve Baggish of Arlington, Massachusetts. I said, take the 10-letter name of a popular TV series in two words, for which most of its seasons have been filmed in a foreign country. I said, remove the first and last letters, and the remaining letters can be rearranged to spell the name of a country. What names are these? And the show is Love Island. Drop the L and the D and rearrange the insides. You get Slovenia.
6: Okay. There were more than 700 correct entries this week. And our winner is John Dudley of Winston-Salem, North Carolina. Congratulations, John.
8: Thank you, Aisha. And hello, Will.
7: Hey there.
6: So how did you figure out this week's answer?
8: Well, I had a ringer in the house. Our daughter, Christine, heard the challenge, and she said Love Island as quickly as she heard it. And at that point, all I had to do was rearrange the letters. It was pretty straightforward.
6: Well, how long have you been playing the puzzle?
8: A long time. We listened during the postcard days, couldn't remember it. I don't think I ever submitted a postcard and didn't really start submitting on a regular basis, maybe until retirement, which hasn't been a decade yet, but it's been a while.
6: Okay, well, that is great. So I know you said you're retired. What do you do when you're not playing the puzzle?
8: I like to sail on salt water, which from Winston-Salem requires a little bit of driving, but in my mind, it's worth it.
6: Okay, awesome. I got to ask you, are you ready to play the puzzle?
8: Yes, ma'am.
6: All right, take it away, Will.
7: All right, John and Aisha, today's puzzle is a test of wit. Every answer is a familiar two-word phrase or name, in which the first word starts W-I and the second word starts with T. For example, if I said a tricky puzzle, you would say wit twister.
8: Okay.
7: Here's number one, a large plant with a weeping variety.
8: Willow tree?
7: You got it. Swiss hero who shot an arrow off his son's head.
8: William Tell.
7: Good job. An event for visitors at a vineyard.
8: Wine tasting.
7: Uh-huh. The third molar.
8: Wisdom tooth.
7: That's right. A narrow passage with rushing air.
8: Wind tunnel.
7: Right. Thanksgiving bird that's not grown on a farm.
8: Wild turkey.
7: That's right. Part of a men's dress shoe.
8: Wing tip.
7: Good job. A thick, wide, triangular knot with a royal name.
8: Windsor tie.
7: You got it. Money sent from bank to bank.
8: Wire transfer?
7: That's right. An illegal effort to influence testimony in court.
8: Witness tampering?
7: Good job. 1690s events in Salem, Massachusetts.
8: Witch trial?
7: That's it. A late Shakespeare romance set in Sicily. It starts with the.
8: Late Shakespeare romance.
7: Yeah, and I think it starts one of the four seasons of the year.
8: Winter's Tale? No.
7: The Winter's Tale is it. Good job. Curtains or blinds, for example.
8: Window treatments.
7: That's it. And here's your last one. What a lotto player hopes to hold.
8: Winning ticket.
7: Good job. Perfect.
6: Wow. Yeah. Just bang, bang, bang. Just went through right through it. How do you feel?
8: Lucky is how I feel.
6: For playing our puzzle today, you'll get a weekend edition lapel pin, as well as puzzle books and games. You can read all about it at npr.org/puzzle. And John, what member station do you listen to?
8: When we're in Winston-Salem, it's WFDD. When we're in Hampton Roads, Virginia, it's WHRO.
6: That's John Dudley of Winston-Salem, North Carolina. Thanks so much for playing the puzzle.
8: No, thank you all. I appreciate it.
6: All right, Will, what's next week's challenge?
7: Yes, it comes from my New York Times colleague, Sam Ozersky. Take the name of a popular 21st century film with animals in 8 letters. Remove the first and last letters, then change one of the remaining 6 letters to C to spell a plural word for certain animals. What words are these? So again, a popular 21st century film with animals in 8 letters. Drop the first and last letters, then change one of the remaining 6 letters to a C to spell a plural word for certain animals. What words are these?
6: When you have the answer, go to our website, npr.org/puzzle, to submit your response. Just fill out the form on the puzzle page. Remember, just one entry, please. Our deadline for entries this week is Thursday, July 23rd at 3 p.m. Eastern. Don't forget to include a phone number where we can reach you. If you're the winner, we'll give you a call. And if you pick up the phone, you'll get to play on the air with the puzzle editor of the New York Times and puzzle master of Weekend Edition, Will Shorten. Thank you, Will.
7: Thank you, Aisha.
6: Primetime addresses from the White House are rare. And on Thursday, President Trump used one to try to convince the American people that the nation's election system is vulnerable and broken. Trump's claims were exaggerated and mostly not new. But how did they land with voters? NPR senior political correspondent Tamara Keith checked in with some as part of her Swing Shift project.
9: Colleen in Pennsylvania intended to watch President Trump's speech live, but it didn't happen.
10: Because I got, like, suckered into watching a Hallmark movie, Christmas in July, can't beat it.
9: But then she saw some stuff about the speech on social media, so she looked it up on YouTube. It started with about 5 minutes of the president boasting about his first 18 months in office.
10: And I was thinking, who's he even talking about? Because I don't see how any of that applies to most of us.
9: Like all the swing shift voters, Colleen is from a swing state and has a history of voting for candidates from both parties. NPR has agreed not to use their full names so they can speak freely about politics in these polarized times. Colleen was not persuaded by the president's focus on the 2020 election.
10: I don't know. I really honestly feel like he's nuts. Like, I don't know. Why are we living in the past with this election stuff? Buddy, you're done. You're not running anymore.
9: Here are Michelle from Michigan and Evan from Wisconsin.
11: As soon as I hear that 2020 election, I just tune out and think, oh, here we go again.
12: I think at this point, whether there was election fraud or not, he needs to just move past it and admit it.
9: As Michelle sees it, Trump is just trying to stir up chaos about elections. And she has bigger, more pressing concerns. Wally in Georgia was skeptical, too.
13: You could tell after about 5 minutes in, the only purpose of the speech was to try to front run some doubt into the upcoming midterms that probably isn't going to end up going his way.
9: That said, he was critical of TV networks that chose not to air the speech. Jason in North Carolina thought there would be something groundbreaking, but was left wondering why this warranted a primetime address.
14: I don't feel like I learned anything I didn't already know by paying attention to the news or prior news.
9: John in Pennsylvania

0: That's it for this week's show. On the Media is produced by Molly Rosen, Rebecca Clark Callender, and Candace Wong, with help from Ella Walsh. Travis Mannon is our video producer.
1: Our technical director is Jennifer Munson, with engineering from Jared Paul. Eloise Blondio is our senior producer, and our executive producer is Katya Rogers. On the Media is produced by WNYC. I'm Brooke Gladstone.
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13: A number of high-profile Democrats are already circling a potential 2028 run for the presidency, but few are as bluntly spoken as Rahm Emanuel.
14: You're going to have 31 flavors. It's going to be Baskin-Robbins. If I decide to do this, I'm going to be Rocky Road. That's the flavor I'm going to go with, brother.
13: Today on the New Yorker Radio Hour, the former Chicago mayor and advisor to Bill Clinton and Barack Obama, Rahm Emanuel, on what ails his party and what they need to do to win back the White House.
14: When people's backs are against the wall, their health care is now being denied to them, they expect us Democrats to show up. And we're showing up talking about bathroom access, sporting events, who gets to participate.
13: Rahm Emanuel joins me today. Plus, there'll be a few words from our film critic, Richard Brody, about Christopher Nolan's Odyssey. That's all ahead today on the New Yorker Radio Hour, right after the news.
15: Live from NPR News in Washington, I'm Nora Rahm. The U.S. launched strikes against Iran last night for the eighth night in a row. Meanwhile, Iran has stepped up strikes against Gulf allies. Jordan's military says it intercepted three ballistic missiles fired by Iran. Two U.S. service members were killed in Jordan on Friday. One service member is still missing. NPR's Hadil El-Shelchi is covering the war from Istanbul. She reports both sides have intensified their attacks.
16: This is probably some of the worst fighting we've seen since the beginning of the war in February, and both countries have broadened the limits of their fighting. Late Saturday night, Eastern Time, U.S. CENTCOM said it completed an eighth round of strikes against Iran. Iranian state media said that the U.S. struck six bridges in a southern Iranian province along the Strait of Hormuz, electrical installations also, and a water desalination plant, leaving 20 villages in the south with water shortages. The U.S. didn't comment on that.
15: NPR's Hadil El-Shelchi. Ukrainian officials say Russia launched one of its largest ballistic missile attacks of the war early this morning, mainly targeting the capital, Kyiv. At least one person was killed. Tomorrow is a big day in British politics. Prime Minister Keir Starmer is leaving office, and his successor, Andy Burnham, is moving into No. 10 Downing Street. NPR's Lauren Freer reports.
17: Keir Starmer is a former human rights lawyer who led the United Kingdom's centre-left Labour Party to a landslide victory 2 years ago. But his personal approval ratings remained low, and his party ultimately decided to replace him. He'll go to Buckingham Palace and resign before the King. Then Andy Burnham, his successor and the former mayor of Manchester, England, will go to the palace, and King Charles will ask him to form a new government. Both Starmer and Burnham will speak at Downing Street separately, though. Moving vans have been seen there all weekend. Starmer reverts to what they call a backbencher in Parliament, and Burnham is expected to name his cabinet ministers in the coming days. Lauren Freyer, NPR News, London.
15: In South Central Texas, recovery efforts have begun as floodwaters recede after more than 30 inches of rain fell in some parts of the state. The Texas Newsroom's Blaze Ganey reports.
18: Texas Department of Transportation, Division of Emergency Management, and other agencies are traveling throughout the state removing debris from roadways, conducting rescues, and rebuilding roads. Governor Greg Abbott says a large amount of them are concentrated in Uvalde, one of the hardest hit areas.
19: Especially the city and county of Uvalde, which almost became an island because of what happened with the rivers around it. TxDOT has been working around the clock.
18: Abbott has already sent a major disaster declaration to the federal government. If approved, it'll help the state pay for a portion of the cleanup and provide financial assistance to individuals impacted by the flood event. For NPR News, I'm Blaze Ganey.
15: This is NPR News. British authorities are seeking the extradition of media influencers Andrew and Tristan Tate. The brothers were arrested in Miami yesterday. They're charged with several crimes in the UK and Romania, including rape and sex trafficking. They deny any wrongdoing. France is blocking access to the popular prediction market site Polymarket. NPR's Bobby Allen reports authorities say it violates the country's gambling rules and can be susceptible to market manipulation.
20: France already restricted access to Polymarket, but hundreds of thousands of people were still accessing it through a virtual private network, which can disguise someone's location. Now Paris authorities ordered the country's internet service providers to block anyone from going to the site. Switzerland, Belgium, Spain, and other European countries have also blocked Polymarket. In the U.S., meanwhile, Polymarket.com is also banned under a Biden-era settlement. But the Trump administration has taken a hands-off approach to the billions of dollars of bets on the site for things like sports, elections, and war. Paris police suspect one trader made money on a market on the city's highest temperature by manipulating an official weather reading device at the Charles de Gaulle Airport. Bobby Allen, NPR News.
15: After 103 matches played in the U.S., Mexico, and Canada, the World Cup final takes place this afternoon in New Jersey. Spain and defending champion Argentina are competing for the most prestigious trophy in soccer. The men's championship includes a new feature, a halftime show, with a mix of talent, including Madonna, Coldplay, and a school group from Staten Island, the PS22 Chorus. I'm Nora Rahm. NPR News in Washington.
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23: Welcome to The New Yorker Radio Hahr. I'm David Remnick. Rahm Emanuel is, by now, a Democratic Party elder. As a fundraiser, he helped bring Bill Clinton to power. And in the Clinton White House, Emanuel was instrumental in the 1994 crime bill and NAFTA and much else. Some of those positions turned out to be deeply unpopular in the Democratic Party, but Barack Obama made Emanuel his chief of staff. Emanuel is a combative centrist in the party, someone who prizes winning over ideology, putting points on the board, he once called it. So it's remarkable in a way that Emanuel just gave a blistering speech to an audience in Israel on the direction that Benjamin Netanyahu has taken that country in recent years. Emanuel said that Israel's devastating war in Gaza and the settler violence in the West Bank, as well as Netanyahu's role in promoting the current war in Iran, is pushing Israel toward pariah status in many corners of the globe. Emanuel argues that the U.S. government should no longer reflexively lend Israel military support, as it has for so many decades. And this is a man whose father was born in Jerusalem and fought in the 1948 War of Independence. Rahm Emanuel is making no bones about it. He's contemplating a run for the presidency. And we spoke this past week. Rahm, I was just in Israel for a long reporting trip. And while I was there, you show up and you delivered some pretty bitter medicine to the Israelis. You gave a speech at Tel Aviv University. You basically said to Israelis, you don't have a problem with the Democratic Party. You have a problem with America. What was your message that you wanted to bring to Israelis, and why did you bring it? Why now?
14: Yeah. You're a small country and an important ally. So let's step back. Somebody spent time as ambassador to Japan. Japan's quite popular. It's a long pole of America's Indo-Pacific policy. NATO enjoys not only bipartisan support in the House and Senate, but bipartisan support in the United States is above, I think the last time I saw, 57, 58% support. You're the one ally with unbelievable degradation. Its numbers are 32% support, used to be 64%. And among kids 30 or younger, my own three children's generation, you're in the low 20s, sometimes high teens. In 22 years, the country that my father fought for its existence and my uncle, who the family's named after, will be 100. We just celebrated 250 years. It's not sustainable politically. You've decided that your military power isn't a tool, but is your national security toolbox. And to you, every security challenge is a nail. Israel has more Nobel Science winners than any other country on a per capita basis. Yet those scientists can't go to international conferences and join on research papers.
23: And many of them may leave if Netanyahu wins the election again.
14: Yes, but I met with the CEO of a top cybersecurity firm. He said if the government wins again, people will already leave. Many companies today that are Israeli-based, Israeli-founded, are setting up their companies outside the state of Israel.
23: Did you find that Israelis understand that this is not an ideologically narrow feeling? This ranges from J.D. Vance to Zoran Mamdani, and now you, who I think can be described as a centrist Democrat.
14: Yeah. Oh, I am. I laid out a 23-state solution that is actually it's a variation of the Arab League's proposal that would give Israel 21 countries with full diplomatic relations in the region to an economic strategy that also breaks out of its isolation and dependence on Europe, but makes it, both of them, heads and tails, makes Israel a member of the Middle East, a full participant in the Middle East, rather than standing apart from the Middle East.
23: But part of your message, Ram, was that unconditional support from the U.S. has to stop. It has to be conditional. It has to change. Now, this is not a recent problem or a recent idea. You've worked for the Clinton administration and then later for the Obama administration. Was our support for Israel too unconditional in those days?
14: So the short answer is yes, but not just limited to those two presidents. I did work with President Clinton on both the Oslo Accords, the Y Plantation, and while I wasn't an employee, I consulted with him often on Camp David with Ehud Barak and Yasser Arafat. When I worked for President Obama, I was direct to the prime minister. I didn't need 18, this is 18 years ago. I didn't need a war to realize it was the problem. I said, what you're doing on housing in the West Bank not only undermines the possibility of a two-state solution, will lead to the isolation of Israel, and will lead to perpetual conflict.
23: Your reward for that was that he called you a self-hating Jew.
14: Loathing.
23: Ah, well, okay. That's better.
14: Self-loathing, number one, publicly. I was also in the room, and I think these two go together. I was in the room when President Obama made a decision. I encouraged him to make this decision to fund the Iron Dome. I happen to think being against provocative housing on the West Bank that undermines a two-state solution and funding the Iron Dome that saves thousands of Israeli civilians' lives are complementary, not contradictory. I do get the politics in Israel today doesn't support a two-state, so you have to make it more valuable. A 23-state solution is a more valuable solution both for the Israelis, Palestinians, and the Arabs. The Arab League gets stability, so they can get the economic big bang that they're looking for. Israel gets security, and they get a problem, meaning the West Bank, removed. And the Palestinians get sovereignty and get the determination of their own. So you make the politics actually work together rather than against the policy.
23: How did you feel about the way the Israelis prosecuted the war in Gaza? Okay. Somebody like David Grossman, who's hardly a self-loathing Israeli, used the word genocide, with great pain, used the word genocide. Yeah. Other people like Ehud Olmert, former prime minister, has talked about war crimes. This is not just an opinion on the far, far left in Europe or something like that. Yeah. How would you describe the prosecution of the war?
14: I think Israel was reckless. You had no day after plan. Your own military begged for a day after plan. And now what you have is occupation and isolation. And again, look, I say this out of care for a country that's not only our allies as an American. This was a country my father fought for its existence, my uncle lost his life trying to create. You can't have, and this is the first kind of canary in the coal mine by way of example, Israel 78 years old. The last 2 years, something happened that's never happened in the first 76. More people left than came. You think you're going to occupy the West Bank and Gaza, suppress the Palestinians' rights to self-determination, which I happen to think are legitimate, not more legitimate than Israel's security? One example that gets lost in this. For 50 years, there's been an Assad in Syria, father and son. You now have a Syrian president who has said publicly to Israel, we share a common enemy in Iran. He has asked for and seeking a security agreement. I will give you my AT&T calling card. Call him. Have the United States, where he's very desirous of the United States for economic and political and military relationship, have them facilitate the conversation.
23: Ram, when I got back just the other day, I was on the phone doing a reporting call with Naftali Bennett, former prime minister, minister of many other departments, former ally of Netanyahu. And he said, I said, so what did you think of Rahm Emanuel's speech? He said, well, yeah, I don't like it when people come here and angrily lecture us on our security. Even somebody who's now in the opposition was not pleased. I don't imagine you made that speech to please anyone. How much of it was for domestic consumption here in the United States? It is very likely that you're going to run for president. We'll talk about that in a bit. How much was this speech directed toward particularly Democratic Party voters for a primary down the line?
14: Maybe, possibly a primary. David, since you wrote about my upfrontness to the prime minister in 2009, I wasn't thinking about a Democratic primary for president then. I was thinking about what was in the interest of both peace and Israel's security. Mm-hmm. The through line from working with President Clinton on the Oslo Accords and the peace with Egypt all the way through to this moment, that speech at Tel Aviv University, I've been consistent.
23: Has he changed? Has Netanyahu changed in your view?
14: Well, there's no doubt. I mean, the Netanyahu once called for a two-state solution.
23: Under pressure from the Obama administration speech. As soon as he made that speech, he came off the stage and he looked at Martin Indyk, an American diplomat, and said, okay, there, I've said it. Now can we move on? With respect, I have to tell you that I feel sometimes the Americans are deluded by this. There's a famous clip of Netanyahu in an apartment, and he says in the ear of one of the people, loud enough for the cameras, of course, to pick it up, don't worry about the Americans. I know how to handle them. In other words, he's had full confidence that he can manipulate American public opinion, not least American Jewish public opinion, by going over the heads of presidents. You remember all too well, he came to the United States
14: 2015.
23: And he managed to get an invitation to Congress from the Republicans and got standing ovation after standing ovation after standing
14: ovation. David, even then, and I was mayor, but I said it publicly as others did, you have now made Israel a partisan political issue. And he has mismanaged U.S.-Israel relationships. I'm not going to live with myself biting my tongue. Now, I have told the prime minister 18 years ago the truth. When I've been here, I have been honest about, to the Democratic Party, how the cultural cul-de-sac has led us into a dead end.
23: Ram, how does your view differ on Israel from the critique from the left of the Democratic Party? How do you differ on your view of Israel from Zoran Mamdani?
14: Yeah, well, this actually is a classic thing. The mayor wins his first election, but not the final. His team knew that I was coming and asked he would like to have a meeting. So we met. The bulk of the conversation was, tell me about when you were mayor of Chicago, things mm-hmm. like that. It was, what's the combination to the lock? Kind of, it's a big job. So when he walks in, I said to him, I said, so who's going to hate this more, AOC or my rabbi? And he started laughing. And I said, and I've listened to my rabbi sermon. I prefer my rabbi sermons. Okay. Last 20 minutes of an hour and a half, we got to the Middle East. And I said, because being mayor of New York, like Chicago, you do foreign policy.
23: Mm-hmm. Whether you like it or not.
14: I said, look, yeah. I'm going to be clear to you. The river to the sea will never happen because you're calling for the elimination of a Jewish democratic state and the Jewish people. Now, I don't believe in a greater Israel. because it means there will be never, ever the self-determination of Palestinian people.
23: And the difference greater between Israel, you and meaning I, the annexation of the West Bank and Gaza.
14: Yes, and I said the difference between you and I is I'm at least, I want to acknowledge the Palestinian people's right to self-determination. You don't want to acknowledge the state of Israel or the Jewish people.
23: But how did he reply to you?
14: I haven't really thought about it in about a year. I think he was in the receptive mode. We didn't get into an argument because I don't think he, I think he made probably made a decision.
23: I asked because I want to be fair to him that he's not, he's not taking, that he didn't just take your description of his views.
14: No, I mean, he didn't do that, but we didn't, listen, when you ask me, how do I differentiate? There are elements in the Democratic Socialist and maybe even activists in our in the Democratic Party that do not believe in the state of Israel. I, at least in my own view, support something you're advocating, which I happen to think is in Israel's interest, which is the Palestinian people will finally have a homeland. They have to spend money. And part of my visit was what I call healthcare diplomacy. We'll get to that maybe in this conversation of how to build that up. I said, you have to understand when you say what you say, don't give me your crap about one nation. Well, everybody will live together. There's no kumbaya. I said, I hear what you
23: say.
14: There's
23: no binational state.
14: No. And I said, I at least understand the legitimacy of the Palestinian sovereignty and self-determination. You do not understand the Jewish people and what Israel means to them. Now, we didn't get into a big discussion because we weren't going to persuade each other. I made my point. He heard it. It wasn't something you wanted to argue about.
23: Let me ask you this. There is an election going on. Gadi Eisenkot, who's a 40-year Army veteran general, maybe you know him, is suddenly leading the polls, and he has the possibility, if there's when there's an election in October, that he may form a government. What difference would a Gadi Eisenkot-led Israel mean, and one in which Netanyahu, after 19 years in office, is eclipsed?
14: Do I think a new government would exercise the muscle of the political diplomatic front of Israel that's been atrophying? I do. Do I think they'll do it on day one? No. But I think there's opportunities besides just Palestinian front. There's an opportunity on the Syrian front, and there's opportunities beyond occupation isolation in Gaza. That's why the 23 state, when you're a pariah, is a valuable political. You get 21 countries that will have full diplomatic relationship with Israel. All members of the Arab League signed on to this proposal. So my attitude is, game on, it's your proposal. The difference between 1990s and now, you actually have to stand up a Palestinian Authority that doesn't exist. The other piece of this, today, while you and I are talking, David, there's a story about how the UAE is building new ports around the Strait of Hormuz. The India, Mideast, European trade corridor that I outlined as the IMEC, that is the economic lifeline for the most technologically sophisticated country of that corridor. And it will be bypass the Strait of Hormuz, which is what Iran is trying to hold the world economy hostage. That too offers a complement. You can't beat something with nothing. You don't like my ideas? Fine. I can find fault with my ideas. I can tell you what the weaknesses are. Tell me what yours are.
23: Yeah,
14: besides
23: but I
14: more
23: have to tell you, as you indicated, in all the debate I've been hearing in the run for prime minister and for Knesset, it's obviously a parliamentary system, the impermissible thing is to mention the Palestinian question, the Arab-Israeli. You are, it is not to be discussed. Even Yair Golan on the left, barely does, except to say there needs to be some resolution. And you're not even allowed to say that you'll make an alliance with the Arab parties when Palestinian citizens of Israel are 20% of the population.
14: 22.
23: Yeah.
14: And they're 10% of your Knesset. They are 1/3 of the entire medical staff.
23: Exactly.
14: And hopefully we can talk about that, of all of Israel. The reason we have also an interest in changing this. The United States, as you and I are talking today, is involved in one war right now with Iran. I don't want to be led into not only led or engage or make a decision to go to war. I want a different type of Middle East. And that means changing up the dynamics and then build.
23: I spoke the other day with Danny Citrinowicz, who was years and years in Israeli military intelligence. And he said this war has been a strategic disaster.
14: Yes.
23: For Israel, for the United States, and for the entire Middle East. Who do you blame for it?
14: Well, I blame the president.
23: President Trump.
14: Yes. The prime minister has shopped this idea of military action to George Bush, turned it down and did the Olympic Games. Barack Obama turned it down and did more than the Olympic Games. To Donald Trump 1.0, he turned it down. To Joe Biden, turned it down. So I blame the president for saying yes to something because you have agency and you are responsible for the men and women of this country. The JCPOA by President Obama. You had Russia and China on the side of enforcement. Today, they're backing Iran and funding them to kill allies and American soldiers. Two, you had all the uranium moved out. Today, the uranium is in the country. Three, the uranium was at 3%. Today, it's at 90% and in the country. Four, the Europe was part of, and the rest of the world was part of this agreement. Now the world is split on not only that agreement, but how to approach Iran. Five, you had international eyes and ears on the ground inspecting the nuclear facilities. They have been kicked out and haven't been in the region. Six, the Strait of Hormuz was open. Today you fought a war and all you're negotiating is the Strait of Hormuz.
23: So it's a great triumph all around.
14: Okay, so so when I look down this list, and again, I was for JCPOA, but I wasn't like, this is nirvana. It was a 51-49, a 52-48, and I thought it was worth the equity. Now you've taken the military action, and these are the consequences. They now not only have trying to build a nuclear weapon, they have a nuclear option, and it's called the Strait of Hormuz. That is a disaster. And others in Israel security know that this war was a total debacle, and the prime minister has been shopping this for 19 of his 20 years.
23: I'm speaking with Rahm Emanuel, and we'll continue in just a moment. This is the New Yorker Radio Hour.
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23: This is the New Yorker Radio Hour. I'm David Remnick, and I've been speaking today with Rahm Emanuel, an advisor to Bill Clinton and Barack Obama, a former congressman, and a former mayor of his native city of Chicago. Rahm Emanuel hasn't exactly declared that he's running for the presidency, but he's touring battleground states and releasing policy proposals at a pretty steady clip. He just gave a major speech in Israel criticizing that country's direction and saying that unconditional U.S. support for Israel is a mistake. Emanuel has also been very forward in his characteristically blunt way in going after people in his own party for what he sees as a fixation on identity politics. I'll continue my conversation now with Rahm Emanuel. Rahm, I don't think you're going to announce one way or another on this program.
3: I am not.
23: Whether you're going to run for president, but you haven't been shy about critiquing the Democratic Party.
3: Your ability to spot the obvious is a gift.
23: It's amazing. It's taken years. You say you're, quote, done with the discussion of locker rooms. I'm done with the discussion of bathrooms, and we better start having a conversation about the classroom. Now, bathrooms in this context means transgender rights in general. You'd like Democrats to be done with that, but Republicans clearly aren't. Should Democrats really be silent in response to attacks on trans people? It just seems that this line is clever, but it doesn't do service to some human beings who want their rights.
3: Well, two things. Since it's about education, and I spent a good part of my tenure, the entire tenure as mayor, taking the worst public school system to what Sean Reuter and Stanford called the single best. In 2016, I passed a law a decade ago on bathroom access. Did I take my eye off of the graduation rates that we took from 56 to 84%? Not a chance. That's why parents send kids to school.
23: Why can't you do both?
3: Because you have an issue in which coming out of COVID also is a lightning rod that distracted. I didn't take Abraham Lincoln's name off a school in San Francisco. I didn't ask for defunding the police. I didn't get yourselves wrapped around an axle on the term Latinx, which nobody identifies with. It was an example, David, not just of this particular issue, of a party when people's backs are against the wall. They're holding on to that windowsill and they can't make a college payment. They can't make a home mortgage payment. Their health care is now being denied to them. They expect us Democrats to show up. And we're showing up talking about bathroom access, sporting events, who gets to participate. We just come out of COVID. Our reading scores and math scores are in the tank. 50% of our kids cannot read or do math at grade level. And we're going to talk about bathroom access? So my view is, if you want to win elections and you also want to help kids get prepared for the future, focus on the bottom line of what schools.
23: I understand that, Brown, but all I would say that there were times in earlier times with other groups that didn't have their rights and they were told to be patient too, and the focus on their rights was distracting. That's what Letter from Birmingham Jail is all about, patience versus urgency.
3: As a country, we proved we couldn't do it because you haven't told me and asked me a single question how to get 50% of
23: our
3: kids.
23: We'll get there.
3: No, wait a second. Wait a second. You started where you thought was a priority. I'm going to tell you.
23: I'm asking you, Rahm, about what's become, in a lot of your speeches and interviews, a kind of a tagline to differentiate yourself. I think that's the motivation.
3: It's not just a tagline. I passed a bill in 2016, 10 years beforehand. I made sure the kids had access to a bathroom. I just didn't let it distract from reading, math, or graduation rates. This is why I went down to Mississippi before anybody knew about the reading scores, because I pay attention to this. Not that others don't, but they went from 49 to 9. You have a president of the United States who's never mentioned it. No governor has called for an emergency meeting like you had other governors of both parties. Mayors aren't doing anything. You don't have a Department of Education, and people have accepted failure when we're and 50% of our kids can't read in third grade level, which doesn't make fourth and fifth and sixth grade in high school any easier. You have to prioritize what's an A and a B. I'm going to make sure children feel accepted. And the best way to make sure they feel accepted is they know reading, math, and high school graduation. One of the things we did in Chicago, only city to do it, only education system. Nobody gets a high school degree without showing us a letter of acceptance from a college, a community college, a branch of the armed forces, or a vocational school. That makes every child ready for tomorrow.
23: I want to ask you a little bit about the political moment. How much will Trumpism trail after him in 2028? How much of it is a cleanup operation if a Democrat wins of any kind, a centrist like yourself, somebody more to the left, whatever it might be? How much does the hangover of Trumpism persist? Last week we had on Atul Gawande, and Atul Gawande estimates that the destruction of USAID has led already to 700,000 deaths and demonstrably will run into the seven figures. That's one little part of Trumpism. What is the damage report that a new president is going to have to deal with?
14: The presidency, whoever wins it, will be known as Hurt Locker. You're going to be cutting the wires everywhere, making sure that the bomb doesn't blow. There's going to be one on the fiscal side. You're going to have the level of corruption that has been normalized, and that degrades people's conscious support for a government that can meet their needs, not just serve those in office. You're going to have an economy, and I don't think, and I want to say this, you can't have a free market system with corruption. They're inconsistent. And for all these corporate leaders that have bitten their tongue in the destruction of the rule of law and replacing kind of how much you can buy access and influence and making it the norm, it is undermining the most important thing, which is a system based on law and free of corruption and doesn't accept the degradation corruption brings to the free market. I think across the board, the failure in education, the failure, I think, in enforcing good environmental laws that advance our public health. Every year he has proposed and actually driven cuts in our major research at the National Institute of Health, National Science Foundation, DARPA, the Defense Department, at a very time that China's advancing on research and increasing their funding. The genius, with the Republican Congress support, is cutting funding. I don't see how you win the future by cutting your way there. And so across the board, there will be not only cleanup, but I think there will be crises that have been delayed that are going to be accelerated.
23: Ram, we have midterm elections coming in a very few months, and the presidential race is already taking at least some form. How do you see that race shaping up?
14: Here's what I think is exciting. We've had two presidents, both President Biden and Trump. When you really step back, are trying to restore a past that's not coming back, David. Build Back Better, MAGA, while different in values, is retrospective. 2028, both for the Democratic Party and more importantly for the country, will be the first election since, I think, Obama 08 versus McCain that will be about the future. The reason I've been going to Mississippi or laying out ideas on research, education, high school, affordability of college education, 75-year political reform, 75 years, you're up and out. You can't be involved in the predictive marches. Because I think we not only need fundamental change, but it's most importantly is how to make sure, to your core question a minute ago, how do you make sure the next 75 years of the 21st century are not China's, but America's? To the second point, a little more granular. 2024, Democrats didn't have a choice. We were told who our nominee was. Truth is, 2020, we didn't have a choice. Biden versus Bernie. Biden. It was over like that, even though Biden lost Iowa and New Hampshire. Bad. 2016, not really also. You're going to have 31 flavors. It's going to be Baskin and Robbins. As I said, if I decide to do this, I'm going to be Rocky Road. That's the flavor I'm going to go with, brother. Okay? And I think,
23: but you remember very well that one of the advantages that Barack Obama had in 2008 was he was all potential. There was not much of a record there, right? He was a senator for 25 minutes, and
14: 24.
23: And a state senator, and so there was nothing to really hold on to. You have a record as long as your arm, as they say in the criminal justice system. You've had ups and you've had some things that people are going to bang away at. They're going to bang away at, was NAFTA the right thing to do in the Clinton administration? Where as mayor of Chicago, the Laquan McDonald case will trail you. The crime bill in 1994 will trail you. Do you see the fact that you have such long experience and arguably mistakes as well as triumphs to your record as a something that can drag you down in a race that's all about the future?
14: The only thing I can offer you is I learned from my mistakes. And hopefully, like John F. Kennedy learned from the Bay of Pigs and he applied it to the Cuban Missile Crisis. I've learned from my mistakes. I've made them. If you want perfection.
23: Give me an example of that, a serious one. Not that give me a serious mistake that you've learned from.
14: Look, I'm very proud of the record I built on education. Very proud of what we did in Chicago. I made a mistake cornering the teachers union early when I pulled the last year of Rich Daley's contract with the teachers, 4%. And I made Karen Lewis, who was then the president of the teachers union, put her back in the wall. We would have our disagreements, but I made it existential for her. And it made everything we were trying to do much more difficult. I own that. When we had the second contract, they worked a year without a contract, which is unusual, because Karen and I were trying to solve the pension, and we did. Second is on all the other contracts I did with the other labor unions across the city, on everything. About 4 weeks before you would commence, I would ask the president to come in and say, give me your five priorities for this contract. Know when you come in, I'm going to give you five from me. I want you to take those five. I want you to tell me what you can live with, what you can't live with, or what you would like to change, or maybe meet me on the 50-yard line. And I'm going to do the same to yours. So that before the contract started, we had a meeting of the minds and understanding what was an A, what was a B, and where was a compromise. And so did I make mistakes? Damn right, I made a mistake. Did I learn from it? Yes. Did I apply it forward? The biggest supporters I had when I ran for mayor and ran for reelection, the building trades.
23: Rahm, I think you've made clear that you have no truck with socialism as an economic system. But I think you'd also agree that the level of income equality in this country has gotten so radical.
14: Yes.
23: And the flagrant behavior of the ultra, ultra rich has gotten so distant.
14: Yeah.
23: That it
14: they've walled themselves off from the rest of the country.
23: But you
14: at every level.
23: But you know that world too. Your brother is big Hollywood mogul, knows Trump well, has done business in his area. Is he wrong to live like that? Is there something systemically wrong with the country that you can live like that?
14: I know that world, which is why I can upend it.
23: So how would you upend it?
14: I don't accept redistribution, and I don't accept crony capitalism and the corruption. I believe in growth. I think there are five pillars to it. One is turning a tax code away from preservation of wealth to creation. Two, which is true about American history. We live in an age where you earn what you learn, making sure everybody has something post-high school. Everybody, 100% set it as a goal, and I've laid out a plan from pre-K to BA and everything between. Three, double our research. I'm going to tax the prediction markets, and I'm going to tax online sport gaming, and it goes into an innovation fund for R&D, NIH, National Science Foundation, DARPA. Not replacing money, doubling it. Four, modernize our energy and digital infrastructure. And then fifth, as I proposed in the Dignity Act, where you have 23 Republicans and 23 Democrats, an immigration bill that's true to being a nation of immigrants and a nation of laws.
23: Mm-hmm.
14: And I tell you this one example from a bike trip I just had in New Hampshire. Met a couple not far from Hanover. He's a plumber. She sells real estate. They both are on the ACA for Obama, separate. Their premiums just went up $150 bucks a month. And he wants to move into a home. They're not sure they can afford their health care. The whole system of the middle-class dream that I not took for granted, but I know I could achieve, and I know my kids can, it's broken for everybody else. I think winning, being an American is winning the lottery ticket of life. And if I decided to do it, is to restore confidence that possibility still is open. Doesn't mean you're going to walk through that door, but the door is open to you. And for a lot of people, they feel it's shut.
23: Rahm Emanuel, thanks so much.
14: Thanks, David.
23: Rahm Emanuel served in the Clinton and Obama administrations and as mayor of Chicago. Now, we're going to be talking a lot more about the upcoming elections, especially the midterms, with John Lovett, the co-host of Pod Save America, And we want to answer all your questions about the midterms and the next half of Donald Trump's second term. So please send your questions for John Lovett to New Yorker Radio, one word, New Yorker Radio, at WNYC.org. And we'll answer as many of them as we possibly can on one of our upcoming episodes. 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Or you can leave us a message and record your question at this number, 646-829-4080. I'll say it again, nice and slow, 646-829-4080. 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Stick around.
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4: On last week's Wait, Wait, Don't Tell Me, our panelist Alonzo Bowden caught World Cup fever.
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4: I'm Tom Papa, filling in for Peter Sagal. 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
23: This is the New Yorker Radio Hour. I'm David Remnick. So far, this year in film has been largely defined by two low-budget horror movies, Obsession and Backrooms, both big successes directed by very young upstarts still in their 20s. That's all about to change because this weekend, a highly anticipated blockbuster enters the fray, Christopher Nolan's epic version of Homer's The Odyssey.
6: After years of war, no one could stand between my men and home. Not even me.
23: I sat down with the New Yorker's film critic Richard Brody to talk about Nolan's Odyssey and what other movies are worth getting off the couch for this summer. Richard, I tried to get a ticket to the Odyssey. I went online, and it is sold out all over the place.
7: Mm-hmm.
23: You got in, of course, because you're the film critic, and you went to a screening.
7: Mm-hmm.
23: What did you think?
7: Well, it's good on its terms. The terms aren't so good, but the movie's pretty good. It's very hard to spoil that story. It's such an exciting story. And Christopher Nolan keeps it moving really nicely.
23: Mm-hmm.
7: But it's a very unusual interpretation or reinterpretation of The Odyssey, which I kind of enjoyed for its intellectual coherence and didn't quite enjoy for its lack of substance.
23: So I took a sneak peek at your review, and one of the things that you said was that the gods are missing. This is all about human beings. And in an epic poem in which the gods play a pivotal role, that's an interesting interpretation.
7: Yeah, exactly. Athena is played by Zendaya, but her role is cut down to a few more or less cameo-like appearances. Essentially, he turns The Odyssey into an American-style, a Hollywood-style action film. And Odysseus, far from being the glib, sly schemer that he is in Homer, is played, you know, very tight-lipped and terse, like a current-day military hero in movies.
23: So Matt Damon is more Jason Bourne than he is Odysseus?
7: Exactly. There's none of the glint in his eye that he had in Good Will Hunting.
23: Now, you've been brutal on Christopher Nolan. If I remember correctly, you said that Oppenheimer
8: was kind of close to being a Wikipedia page, and which was pretty cutting for a film that won at least half the awards that year.
7: There's something strange about Christopher Nolan. You know, I, for instance, rather liked Inception and Interstellar and Tenet. I think that Christopher Nolan excels at science fiction precisely because it allows him a certain, let's say, emotional and even political freedom. Mm-hmm. With a film like Oppenheimer, where he is so devoted to the subject, to transmitting a particular message, and that's exactly the case with The Odyssey also. It's as if he's filming with his hands behind his back.
8: What does that
7: mean? It means he's not doing everything he's capable of doing. He's restraining himself. So, for instance, there are wondrous images in Inception. I don't think it's a great movie, but I think it's a movie that is, at moments, really audiovisually startling. The Odyssey is not audiovisually startling at any moment.
8: Really?
7: The Odyssey is filmed in some oddly, like, transparent, style-free way. In other words, it's pictures of actors acting. There's a lot of battlefield churn done in very quick cuts. But, essentially, he's transmitting. He's not creating.
8: What do you mean by that? Tease that out.
7: I get the feeling that he puts a lot more thought into the decor, a lot more thought into the landscapes, a lot more thought into the dialogue, a lot more thought into the messaging than he's putting into the way it looks and feels. And it's almost as if style, some sort of audiovisual artifice, would seem like a betrayal of a fundamental idea that he wants to get across.
8: Now, Richard, a lot was made about the casting in this film, in particular Lupita Nyong'o and Elliot Page's presence in the movie. Annoyed a lot of people, including, unbelievably, Elon Musk, who posted about it on and on. What do you make of the casting controversies, if that's what they were in this film?
7: I don't want to attribute evil motives to the people who were upset, but I do. I think that it's simply a matter of plain and simple racism. I don't think that there are a great many classic scholars in the group of people who are criticizing that casting decision. But I actually think when the hard-right cadre sees The Odyssey, they're going to be upset by something much more than the casting.
8: What's that?
7: This Odysseus, although he's a courageous warrior, he's also a troubled warrior. Essentially, this is Odysseus with PTSD. This is a traumatized Odysseus whose homecoming is essentially delayed partly because he's not ready psychologically to come home. Not that it's his decision. You know, the benevolent goddess Calypso keeps him on the island as her lover, but also is trying to put him back together to get him home. He's also a guilty warrior. The Trojan horse comes up quite often in this film. It's mentioned only briefly in The Odyssey, but it is shown plentifully in the movie. And the reason for it turns out to be paradoxical. Odysseus ends up feeling extremely bad about having broken the laws of Zeus by using that ruse to destroy Troy.
8: Richard, I'm curious how language works in this film. Obviously, there have been a lot of translations over the ages of the Odyssey. The most recent celebrated one is by Emily Wilson, a British scholar, who famously made the line a lot shorter, more colloquial, and it was a feminist translation in some way or another. How does any of that come through?
7: I don't think that Christopher Nolan translated The Odyssey on his own. By the way, I think Wilson's translation is wonderful from the perspective of being a brisk reader's translation.
8: I should tell the listener what you're not going to admit, which is that long ago you studied ancient Greek and made your way through at least part of the poem in the original. So you have a better grasp than most about how this poem works.
7: Yeah. Well, that's a long time ago. But the interpretation that Nolan brings is particularly interesting regarding women, female characters. Penelope is a wonderful character in this film.
8: This is Anne Hathaway playing that.
7: Anne Hathaway is terrific. She brings a strong melodramatic performance to a role that is written melodramatically, very forcefully.
9: Look at this great house. Stones as old as knowledge. See you.

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1: Film. The story concerns McElwee's son, Adrian. McElwee's a personal documentarian, and his son, Adrian, became a frequent presence in his films, especially in a film from about 10, 12 years ago called Photographic Memory, in which Adrian is a troubled adolescent. He's a remarkably creative young man who's having trouble, let's say, launching. Mm-hmm. And it seems as if his relationship to the movies that he's been in is in some way both inspiring him and troubling him. Mm. Remake adds one more dimension to this story. In 2016, at the age of 27, Adrian, who was already struggling with substance abuse in Photographic Memory, died of a fentanyl overdose. And Remake is McElwee's attempt to return to his life in films and to his life in films with Adrian, using footage that he had already filmed to reconsider both the relationship and the fact of having filmed him. And he also immerses himself in footage that Adrian himself made. And Adrian was a very talented filmmaker, in my opinion, who, had he kept at it, had he been well, would have been able to achieve something substantial.
2: First, there is a father, and he has a son. Then it starts all over. I am now the father, and I have a son. But something goes awry. Something goes off script. And then suddenly, you're gone.
3: It sounds devastating, the film.
1: It's devastating, it's very moving, and at the same time, it's very much a celebration of Adrian's life.
3: Now, the final film that you really have strong feelings about is called I Love Boosters, and that didn't get as much attention as I think you would have liked.
1: No, it didn't. It's the second film by Boots Riley, whose first film, Sorry to Bother You, was really wonderful.
3: Now, I should say Boots Riley was profiled at length in a certain comic weekly known as The New Yorker by our colleague Emily Nussbaum.
1: Indeed, and it's a wonderful profile in which some of the things he talks about actually, I think, go far to explain why I Love Boosters, which I think is largely a terrific film, didn't in fact go as far, let's say, commercially and even critically as it should have. Fundamentally, it's a story of three women in the Bay Area, played by Kiki Palmer, Naomi Ackie, and Taylor Page, who are boosters. They steal high-end fashion and resell it. The character played by Kiki Palmer, named Corvette, has a special motive that gives the film a real kind of emotional and intellectual kick. Namely, she herself is an aspiring and very talented fashion designer. And the stores that they hit most of all are the stores of the merchandise by this one particular designer, who turns out to be their, you know, nemesis of sorts.
4: What would be your biggest challenge in a job like this?
5: Probably that I feel like I should have it all. The colors, patterns, the beauty. Just want to take it all home, eat it up, and shoot it out my eyes. I just feel like, give it to me. It's mine anyway.
1: And from the perspective of this premise, that is done with a great deal of humor and a great deal of visual flair and a great deal of raucous and wild comedy, it's a real success. But, you know, there's this line from Jean Cocteau that, you know, tact in audacity is knowing how far you can go too far.
3: And going too
1: Boots
3: far
1: Riley
3: enough.
1: Goes too far, too far.
3: Yeah.
1: You know, there was a science fiction dimension in Sorry to Bother You that I thought he handled extremely well. And in I Love Boosters, the first touch of it, which is the availability of a essentially a teleporting device, which is used to ship this woman's fashions from the factory in China where they're made to the U.S. without paying, is really ingenious. You know, the best tariff evader ever devised.
3: Now, while we're at it, are there any movies playing in theaters right at this moment that you'd recommend?
1: I shouldn't put it this way, but much to my surprise, I think Disclosure Day, which is still in theaters, is really well worth seeing. I think it's one of Steven Spielberg's best films, up there with 1941.
3: You've been saying this for years, the 1941 line,
1: yeah.
3: And it never fails to get a rise out of everybody.
1: No, but Disclosure Day is really well worth

0: me.
1: Thank you, Alzo Slade. Thanks also to Dulce Sloan, Alonzo Bowden, and Helen Hong. And thanks to all of you for listening. I'm Tom Papa, filling in for Peter Sagal. And we'll see you next week. This is NPR.
2: Coming up next at 1 is the Sam Sanders Show. 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Mostly sunny this afternoon, daytime highs from the 70s up to the mid-80s in the south of the state. 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
12: Hey y'all, Sam Sanders here today on my show with KCRW. This summer's biggest blockbuster, The Odyssey, is finally here. But viewers are divided over some of the director's choices.
13: In many ways, I think this movie is really fascinating on a thematic level.
12: Yes.
13: But Christopher Nolan's genius ends when a woman enters the frame.
12: Say it again.
13: We gotta talk about it.
12: Say it again.
13: We gotta talk about it.
12: Yes. Film critic Angelica Jade Bastian explains the highs and lows of The Odyssey. But first, we celebrate the internet's last unspoiled place, Wikipedia. Journalist Annie Rawerda breaks down the humanity behind the People's Encyclopedia as it turns 25 this year. All that coming up this hour right after these headlines.
14: Live from NPR News in Washington, I'm Nora Rahm. The fighting in the Middle East has escalated to levels not seen since the beginning of the U.S.-Israeli war with Iran in February. U.S. Central Command says two U.S. service members are dead and one is missing. The status of talks to end the war is unknown, as President Trump declared the ceasefire over earlier this month. NPR's Hadil Al-Shelchi reports.
15: U.S. Central Command said that the two service members were killed in action in Jordan in an Iranian ballistic missile and drone attack on Friday. It said one service member is missing and four others were wounded. Iran said earlier in the day that it had hit and destroyed U.S. aircraft at an airbase that the U.S. uses in northern Jordan. This brings the total number of U.S. service members killed in this war to 16. More than 400 have been injured. Defense Secretary Pete Hegseth said the deaths of the U.S. soldiers, quote, only stiffens our resolve. Iranian officials said over 3,000 people have been killed in this war, at least 50 of whom died in the latest round of strikes that started more than a week ago. Hadil Al-Shalchi, NPR News, Istanbul.
14: President Trump gave an address from the White House last week claiming elections in the U.S. are vulnerable to manipulation. He's been pressing Congress to approve the Save America Act, legislation to impose more restrictions on voting. NPR's Mara Liasson reports that's not likely.
16: This is an election overhaul bill, the SAVE Act, that would, among other things, require voters to show photo ID and proof of citizenship to register. That part of the bill actually is very popular, but it would also curtail mail-in voting, which does not have the support of a majority of Americans because mail-in voting is popular, including in many red states. And Republican leaders in the Senate have told Trump they don't have the votes to pass this. They're not willing to get rid of the filibuster, but Trump is still pressuring them. He said, posted last month, that unless Republicans pass the SAVE Act, they will, quote, never win another election.
14: NPR's Mara Liasson. Retail giant Walmart says it's removing some of its bagged shredded lettuce from store shelves amid an outbreak of cyclospora that has sickened thousands of people. NPR's John Stolness reports.
17: Walmart says it is pulling some market-side brand bagged iceberg salad and shredded iceberg salads from shelves as a precaution, and that there have been no confirmed illnesses. The CDC says it's part of Taylor Farms' Friday recall of lettuce sourced from central Mexico. Federal regulators have advised consumers to avoid eating shredded iceberg lettuce at Taco Bell locations in several states. More than 1,600 people became sick after eating there. At least 94 people have been hospitalized. hospitalized. The FDA says it is working with Taylor Farms to identify other locations where contaminated lettuce has been distributed. On Friday, Taylor Farms announced it was voluntarily pulling all iceberg lettuce sourced from central Mexico. John Stolness, NPR News.
16: This is NPR. Andrew and Tristan Tate are in custody after being arrested in Miami yesterday. The brothers are known for their social media empire that promotes wealth and male dominance. They're wanted by British authorities on multiple charges, including rape and sex trafficking. The Crown Prosecution Service says it's requested they be extradited to the UK. The Tates are dual U.S. and British citizens. They're also accused of sex crimes in Romania. They deny any wrongdoing. 4 years after the launch of the 988 Suicide and Crisis Lifeline, a new poll finds 1 in 10 Americans say they've contacted the number. NPR's Ritu Chatterjee reports young adults are more likely to reach out to 988 compared to adults 65 years and older.
0: The new poll by the National Alliance on Mental Illness and Ipsos found that nearly 3/4 of respondents know about 988, up by 21% since the launch of the number in 2021. And the vast majority of those who know about the number remember where they first learned about it, either through social media or TV, in news articles and online media, or in a healthcare setting. Of the people who'd contacted the number for themselves or someone they know, 75% said they'd received some or all of the help they were looking for. More than half of the respondents said that the president and Congress have done too little to address the state of mental health in the country. Ritu Chatterjee, NPR News.
16: The Florida Python Challenge wraps up today in the Florida Everglades. Participants are removing the Burmese python, an invasive creature that poses a threat to native wildlife. This is NPR News.
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12: Hey, y'all, it's the Sam Sanders Show from KCRW, all about the things that entertain us. Thank you so much for listening to my show. This week, The Odyssey hits theaters. The new Christopher Nolan epic is set to become this summer's biggest blockbuster. I have a love-hate relationship with Christopher Nolan's filmography, as does one of my guests this episode, film critic Angelica Jade Bastian. She'll talk us through the highs and lows of Nolan's new epic fantasy. But first, despite all the slop, hate, negativity, and drama on the internet, one website still feels hopeful and normal. I'm talking about Wikipedia, the People's Encyclopedia. It turned 25 this year, and it's still free of AI slop. It's still free of user feuding and algorithmic gamesmanship. Wikipedia, in my humble opinion, is the purest place on the internet these days. Annie Rowerda runs a social media account called Depths of Wikipedia. She aggregates the sweetest and weirdest and wackiest, most hilarious Wikipedia pages to ever exist. And in doing so, Annie documents the warmth and general quirkiness of humanity itself. Truly. I wanted to talk with Annie about what it's like to spend so much time on the most analog place in the World Wide Web these days, and what that time on Wikipedia has taught her about the internet and humankind. I love this chat. I think you will, too. Enjoy. Flashback to 2020. COVID lockdown has started. You're really geeking out on Wikipedia. Tell me the first page of Wikipedia in that season that stopped you in your tracks.
19: I have a perfect answer for you.
20: Okay.
19: It's on the cow tipping article. And
20: there was pull this up. Keep going.
19: All right.
20: Yeah.
19: There's a photo of a cow lying on her side. And the caption is, a cow lying on her side is not immobilized. She can rise whenever she chooses. And that is kind of a mantra for me whenever I'm lying on my side.
20: Yes.
19: And it's inspiring. It reminds me of the spirit of Wikipedia. You can sit and lie on your side, or you can rise whenever you choose. And there are places where if you rise, you will have you will make a difference, even if it's something minor, even if you're just filling in, I don't know, missing cast members from season 4 of some minor reality TV show that everyone else forgot. That's, you're still improving the global common knowledge source.
20: Yes, yes. One of my favorite Wikipedia wormholes to go down is any number of pop stars' discography.
19: Ooh.
20: I find that the sections of pop stars' Wikipedia pages where it just goes through all of their albums, all of their songs, all of their singles, everyone who wrote it, everyone who produced it, and how high every song charted, I could stay there for hours, if not days. It's a really interesting way to get a music education. And it's the most informative thing for me when it comes to pop music since VH1's Behind the Music or VH1 pop-up video. It's so good.
19: Wow. Well, there's a bunch of Wikipedia editors. I mean, a lot of the music articles are really good. And a lot of it has to do with fans and fandoms. And when there are pop stars that are really big, obviously they have fans, and obviously their rivals have fans, and sometimes there's tensions there, which this all sounds kind of silly and, you know, maybe superficial, but I think in reality, sometimes those tensions result in better articles.
20: Oh, for sure.
19: Better sourcing. And some of the arguments on the talk pages are kind of funny.
20: Well, and that is the beauty of Wikipedia, and I think why it feels even more special to me every year. You know, I'm 41, so my first years of life were before internet. I witnessed the first, second, third waves of internet. And I think what's remained almost pure in the midst of all of it is Wikipedia. It's still edited by humans and powered by humans. AI really can't touch it just yet. Politicians are always trying to go after it, but they really can't win. Is it just me, or does Wikipedia still feel pure in an internet landscape that increasingly feels like evil or slop?
19: It's not just you at all.
20: Okay.
19: There are so many problems with Wikipedia. And yet the reason I keep coming back to it is because it's still people. Wikipedia is people.
20: Yeah.
19: If it feels like an oasis from slop or corporate interests or advertisements, it's because of elbow grease. It's because there are volunteers who care so much. They care more than you can pay someone to care about preserving it, about expanding access to free knowledge and about, shared knowledge, free knowledge, accessible knowledge for everyone.
20: Yeah. Well, and this is what scares me, though, because, you know, I've been reading up on the state of Wikipedia in advance of our chat. And they're facing some challenges. You know, there is a threat of AI. There are various politicians and governments that are always kind of going after them. You know, Elon Musk has gone after it. Tucker Carlson has. Some Republican members of Congress have accused it of information manipulation. The UK has proposed age gating Wikipedia. And in Saudi Arabia, some Wikipedia editors have been imprisoned after they documented human rights abuses.
19: There's a list of people who have been imprisoned for editing Wikipedia article on Wikipedia.
20: Wow. That's wild. And so those threats exist, but what might be the biggest threat facing Wikipedia is a shortage of human volunteer editors. By some numbers, between 2016 and 2025, new user registrations on Wikipedia dropped by more than a third. Is this site in trouble? And please tell me no, because I want it to live forever.
19: It's hard to say. People have been predicting the end of Wikipedia since Wikipedia first appeared on the internet. Mm. And there have been different reasons for its predicted downfall. People have been saying it's unreliable. Who would ever use this? People have been saying, why would anyone edit this for free? And why would anyone who's going to do a good job do this for free? Wouldn't they be busy at work? There are political interest groups really serious ones that are putting a lot of effort into trying to dox Wikipedia editors. There are politicians, there are foreign governments, there are all sorts of outside interests that are trying to get in the way of this thing that is honestly, I mean, it's done in achingly good faith, just the pursuit of knowledge and the maintenance of this shared resource that we built. Wikipedia is not perfect, and it certainly is vulnerable to manipulation in certain ways, mm-hmm. but oh my God, so much less than a lot of the media sources that people are consuming right now.
20: Oh yeah. I mean, as a journalist, when I'm researching something new, it's one of the places I start because the footnotes on Wikipedia are often pretty solid.
19: And sometimes they'll link you to things that aren't even online anymore. They'll link you to these dead links, and then you actually know you can go in the Internet Archive and find them.
20: Yeah. It is so interesting to see the ways in which Wikipedia has changed over its 25 years of existence. When it started, it seemed weird. People didn't get it. How will this work? Can I trust it? Is it reliable? And now, 25 years into Wikipedia, it is one of the most stable, calm, informative, and kind places on the internet, in my opinion. I think it's kind. I think that, like, there is a general desire to learn more and be truthful and share that information with other people. And it stands in stark contrast to the vibe I get from every other corner of the internet.
19: There's a respect for the user in how lightweight the site is and how there are no pop-up ads in the way that you can customize whatever you want. If you don't want to see certain aspects of articles, you can customize it. You can customize your thing.
20: Oh, I didn't know that. Okay.
19: Yeah. Well, there's a bunch of plugins that I think make the experience a lot better. I like seeing the number of page views that an article gets. I think it's fun to see that at the top.
20: Yeah, you can do that
19: in settings. Mm-hmm. There are certain sects of Islam where you don't look at pictures or or renderings of Muhammad. And so there are settings you can do for that.
20: That's amazing. What do you think is the lesson Wikipedia can teach the rest of the internet? If my theory is that it's one of the nicest places online right now, what can Wikipedia teach everyone else? What can it teach these AI barons? What can it teach these social media lords? What can it teach the manosphere, the internet period, about how to do better internet?
19: People will work so much harder than you can even believe. They will do extraordinary amounts of labor if it's for a common good. Mm. They won't let someone profit off their backs. I don't think people will do that, especially if they don't trust the people in charge. But with Wikipedia, everything is freely licensed. And so let's say, for example, the Wikimedia Foundation really drops the ball. Let's say the Wikimedia Foundation gets taken over by this weird, they start doing weird things. They're not really putting the interests of the encyclopedia first. All of the editors could just start their own encyclopedia with the content from Wikipedia. Huh. And so in that way, it's like, this is truly for the people. We're not like working on this resource that's just going to help one guy get rich or that's just going to help one organization gain clout. It's truly for everyone.
20: Yeah. Yeah. So, I mean, it seems as like the lesson might be, you know, make it open source, make it collaborative, and you might get more people to genuinely believe in and nourish these platforms. I think so much about the increasing problem with Instagram and TikTok is that as a human being, the more non-human content I see on those platforms, the more driven away from it I am. And I think a lot of these tech overlords think that by just giving us more content, we'll stick around longer. But if the more content is AI slop, we can tell and we don't want it. And I think the lesson from Wikipedia is real words, real people, real stuff, real content.
19: Mm-hmm. And respect. Like Wikipedia doesn't make any money when you go to its page. Maybe it does if you donate.
20: I'm one of those guys.
19: And see, that's great. Yeah. You can donate money. You can donate your time by editing.
20: Yeah.
19: I mean, it's truly just like it wants to serve the user. There's no advertising money to be made.
20: All right, if you're just not joining me, I'm talking with journalist Annie Rowerda. She's the creator of the popular social media account Depths of Wikipedia.
12: It highlights the sweetest, weirdest, and wackiest Wikipedia pages to ever exist.
20: You have talked before in other podcasts about how some of these Wikipedia pages are home to debates that actually say a lot about the culture and the world. There's a Wikipedia page in which one of the arguments is hummus Arab, Palestinian, or Israeli food?
19: And like, that's truly a proxy war. Like, that is,
20: tell me
19: that
20: all
19: is
20: about
19: genuinely
20: it. Yeah.
19: So, I mean, I'm not involved in that particular argument. I generally shy away from some of the really serious political ones, but that's something where, I mean, it, on its surface, it's about hummus, but in reality, it's about this intractable global issue that it cannot be solved right now in the world. And so, of course, it's not going to be solved perfectly on Wikipedia. All you can do is do your best. And there are no separate versions for separate geographic areas. Like, if you're on English Wikipedia in Gaza, it's going to look the same as English Wikipedia in, I don't know, Tel Aviv. So
20: yeah. No,
19: and that's not true on Facebook or for a lot of Google content or Google Maps, certainly.
20: Oh, totally, totally. Well, and it's like, I spent some time on the is hummus Arab, Palestinian, Israeli debate on Wikipedia, and watching that conversation change over time, it is an almost point-to-point way to watch the way the conversation about Israel and Palestine has changed over the years. It's quite fascinating. There are other debates that you've pointed out. Are English muffins actually muffins?
19: Right. Yeah, should there be separate articles for English muffin and muffin, or should they be combined? There's a funny talk page message where I think her name was Melanie. She was like, for once and for all, we need to settle this.
20: What's been the silliest fight that you've seen on Wikipedia, and what does it say to you?
19: Oh, boy. There are so many that make me laugh. I often laugh about the terminology when it's like British versus American, or like, you know, British diaspora slang, petrol versus gas. Another one that's kind of weird, and I'm sometimes surprised that this was ultimately what people settled on, was corn versus maize. People argued that corn isn't specific because you could have a corn of barley. And some people argued that maize was more global. I'm not totally convinced by that. Yeah. Anyway, after flip-flopping back and forth, it landed on maize, and that is where it remains.
20: That is, yes. I do a thing with a lot of my guests on this show. I ask them to think about the pop culture that has kind of stuck to their bones, that has become a thing that they return to, something they go to over and over again to find meaning in the way that you might go to a scripture over and over again. I'm wondering, you know, besides the cow tipping one that you mentioned to me earlier, what Wikipedia page has become scripture to you that you just go back to all the time and find something in there each time you go to it?
19: I would have to say cow tools.
20: Wait, tell me about this.
19: Well, let me read you straight from the article.
20: Yeah.
19: Cow Tools is a cartoon from The Far Side by American cartoonist Gary Larson, published on October 28, 1982. It depicts a cow standing behind a table of bizarre, misshapen implements with the caption, Cow Tools. The cartoon confused many readers who wrote or phoned in seeking an explanation of the joke. In response, Larson issued a press release clarifying that the thrust of the cartoon was simply that if a cow were to make tools, they would, quote, lack something in sophistication. It has been described as arguably the most loathed Far Side strip ever, while also becoming a popular internet meme.
20: I love it.
19: I have a tattoo of one of the tools.
20: Shut up. What is the tool? It's like a janky saw.
19: That's exactly what it looks like. And the other tools are all weird lumps, but then this one looks so much like a saw that people were racking their minds trying to figure out what the other ones were supposed to be. And he said that it was his mistake. He shouldn't have made this look like a saw at all, because that led people astray. And it reminds me of so much in life, because often we think it means something. We see, we have a red herring that makes us think it all means something so profound, but in reality, there's really no greater meaning than what it is on its surface.
20: Wow. I love that. Sometimes it doesn't mean anything. I guess that is, you know, one of the biggest takeaways from Wikipedia. You know, there can be an entry for everything, but many things mean nothing. And that's okay. Last question for you. Fill in the blank. Wikipedia proves that humanity is actually blank.
19: Can I alter us a tiny bit? Mm-hmm. Wikipedia proves that humanity actually cares.
1: Oh my goodness. Yeah. Yeah.
19: People care about things you've never heard of, and people care about them so much more than you can imagine. There is a retired professor in Wisconsin who goes and photographs buildings all around Wisconsin just so that there are freely licensed images of them. There's a mom in Los Angeles. I'm kind of friends with her. She's amazing. She has four kids, and she jokes, like, I just edit when I'm waiting for the laundry to be done, wow. Which is a lot. Or when she's, you know, waiting to pick up kids from soccer practice or whatever, she edits on her phone, and she's written a bunch of really high quality articles about the antebellum South and a bunch of plantations and like American slavery characters and incidents and details that were kind of just locked in archives in dusty old books. So anyway, there's just people all over the place. There used to be a teenager, now he's an adult, in Mauritius, an island kind of by Madagascar. And he was writing some of the most high-quality Beyoncé-related articles that the site has. There are tiny, tiny heroes everywhere you look. And they're hidden behind the scenes, and they're anonymous. And you might never even know what they look like or what they do when they're not editing Wikipedia. But their impact is just, like, everywhere you look.
20: I love that. There are tiny heroes everywhere you look. I love that. What a perfect way to end this conversation, and a perfect way to just tell everybody, if you're ever having a down day, spend a little bit of time on Depths of Wikipedia and Wikipedia. You'll probably end up feeling better. That's what I think. Yeah. Mm-hmm. Yeah. Oh, my goodness. Annie, thank you so much for your time and for what you do.
19: Well, thank you so much for your time and for what you do. And remember, you can rise whenever you choose.
12: Thanks again to my guest, Annie Rowerda. She's the creator of the popular social media account Depths of Wikipedia. I urge you to follow. It gives you warm feels a lot of the time. All right, time for a quick break. When we come back, Vulture film critic Angelica Jade Bastian. She's helping me break down this summer's latest blockbuster, The Odyssey. Stay with us.
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12: Hey, y'all, Sam Sanders here. Welcome back to my show. So if you follow the movies, you know this weekend is going to be big. The Christopher Nolan is back with a movie retelling of one of the most epic stories ever told, The Odyssey.
23: No one could stand between me and home. Not even the gods.
12: I knew I was going to have to see this movie because at this point, Christopher Nolan films are guaranteed to rule the zeitgeist for weeks, if not months, upon their release. Angelica Jade Bastian is a film critic over at Vulture, and she writes an incredible Substack called Mad Women and Muses. I wanted to have Angelica on specifically for this chat because she is not afraid to hold a controversial or unpopular opinion about a big movie.
13: Part of Nolan's genius is understanding who's best to collaborate with, which is why it's like dude, you do not need to write the entire script yourself. You can have a co-writer.
12: So me and Angelica talked out The Odyssey, and her review began not with the big boys in the movie, like Matt Damon and Robert Pattinson. No, Angelica started with the women. Here's our chat. Enjoy.
13: In many ways, I think this movie is really fascinating on a thematic level.
12: Yes.
13: But Christopher Nolan's genius ends when a woman enters the frame.
12: Say it again.
13: We got to talk about it.
12: Say it again.
13: We got to talk about it.
12: Yes.
13: Christopher Nolan's genius ends when a woman enters the frame. And he's a smart director, incredibly intelligent director, and like has rich themes in mind. But I always bristle when people call him a genius because I'm like, writing a woman is not hard. And it's interesting to me, thinking about his like forebearers, directors who, you know, could say have had an influence on him, although he's very one of one in a way. Yeah. I don't think he's necessarily looks like a reflection on, let's say, Stanley Kubrick, Alfred Hitchcock, Michael Mann, although you can see that he is like, he exists in the way he does because of their previous work.
20: He's in their wake.
13: Yeah, he's in their wake. And that's interesting. And it's fascinating to see the way he's like improved upon, remixed, and like become his own person in a lot of ways, his own artist. But while I can, of course, say a lot of things about how Kubrick and Hitchcock treated the women on set, their women were interesting.
20: They gave them roles.
13: They gave them plot.
20: They gave them interiority. This was one of my biggest critiques of the film. Christopher Nolan and the Odyssey crew got me so hyped up with the castings.
13: Yes.
20: I was the most excited about the castings of the women.
13: Same.
20: And I'm like, oh, Anne Hathaway? More like Stan Hathaway. I stan. Zendaya, Lupita, I'm ready. And then all of them get short shrift in a way that like pissed me off in the theater. I think I was most upset to see so little of Lupita.
13: Yeah.
20: And I get it. She's Helena Troy. I get it. But still.
13: Still, and let's be honest. The thing about The Odyssey that I've been thinking about, in part because the translator, Emily Wilson, I think is her name, she did a very notable recent translation that Nolan has like, you know, sort of mentioned as part of his thinking with this movie. Mm-hmm. And she was interviewed for Vulture, and it was a fascinating interview, partially because she like pushed back on how her translation is looked at as feminist. And to paraphrase her, she was basically like, I think we should have a higher bar for what qualifies as feminist.
20: There you go.
13: Like caring about, I'm gonna say something a little controversial, caring about women characters enough to be careful in how you translate them is not inherently feminist. That should just be the baseline, right? But she made an interesting point that The Odyssey is a story that has been retold and remixed countless times, right? Which means you can do a lot with the story.
20: You can do whatever you want.
13: You can do whatever you want. You're not beholden to what any translation is saying. You can remix, you can reinterpret. So we could have gotten more Helen.
20: Yeah. I am thinking of the Madeline Miller novel, Circe,
13: which
20: imagines this whole story through Circe's eyes. It is doable.
13: The only limit is the artist's imagination, right?
20: Woof.
13: Obviously, you know, I wouldn't expect Nolan to pull a, you know, Madeline Miller Circe. That's not his vibe. But there's something interesting about how he kind of pulls back when it comes to the women. Like, there's almost like this trepidation to go deeper.
20: You know, I felt this problem very acutely in Oppenheimer as well. Ooh. You have Florence Pugh in there, one of the best actresses of our generation, and she gets maybe 5 minutes, and half the time she has to have her clothes off.
13: Yeah, and it's like, come on, bro. Like, that one I think is like especially offensive because it's like, well, these are like women who actually live. So there's a different responsibility. I think he's in an interesting place where it's almost like you can witness this awareness that these women are important to the plot.
20: Yes.
13: And to the male characters, but he does not know how to go beyond the most obvious and trite rendition of these women.
20: Yes. Well, and this speaks to my really big issue with like the state of the industry right now, I think a lot of what we think makes a genius in the biz these days is a singular act of writing and world building. And I often find that that leaves the product lacking. Yeah. I think White Lotus suffered because Mike White wrote it alone. I think that this movie suffers because maybe Christopher Nolan would have done better with the woman collaborator who says, here's how we flesh out these women. I think that we have a moment in the biz where you're considered more of a genius if you do it all yourself. And I'm always of the sort to say, I would love to see what a collaboration feels like from this auteur's eyes.
13: Yes. This actually brings up something that I've been talking a lot about on podcasts and would like to write about in some form.
20: Yeah.
13: But I think two things happened in the history of film, and it's broken people's brains in the modern era. One, New Hollywood cemented the French argument of the auteur, right?
20: Okay.
13: And that there were artists who were so profound in their perspective and had such a voice that the entire film was shaped around them. But
20: and
13: you can
20: singular geniuses.
13: Singular genius, right? And I think people have taken that to the bridge. And so there's also this deification of New Hollywood in general, right? And the thing is about New Hollywood is those New Hollywood filmmakers who, you know, still exist now, the, you know, Spielberg being one of them, they were very aware of film history, right? They're actually very good collaborators, and they were subverting things they studied. So now we're like in the wake of the obsession with auteurism in New Hollywood, which I think has kind of led people to deify doing everything themselves and being seen as a sole auteur. But like Hitchcock wasn't the sole auteur. His wife was too important to the movies for y'all to be saying that. So if you look a little deeper, you realize that auteur theory is an interesting window, but it should not be where your sight ends, basically, as a viewer, as a critic, as a filmmaker. You know, my favorite filmmaker, no qualifiers, but through Hollywood history, is probably Billy Wilder. Mm-hmm. And Billy Wilder started as a writer, and he always had another collaborator on his scripts, like I.A.L. Diamond, for example. You know, so he was never alone in that, and he really encouraged and loved the collaborative nature of film, and that is what makes film interesting as a medium.
20: And then this is what I kind of take offense with when I hear the Reddit bros, you know, argue so forcefully for their favorite auteur male directors. They fail to consider the fact that a lot of times what you're liking in that movie from your auteur was the film editing or the film cinematographer. And a lot of times, those are the women who don't get any credit. I think about Jaws. Jaws only works because the editor, who was a woman, took all that insanity that Spielberg had filmed and made art out of it.
13: Yes.
20: And it's like our whole vision of auteur, this theory of the auteur, oftentimes it is just a sexist way to only want a man to do everything.
13: Yes, and it's just like a limiting perspective on a medium that's inherently collaborative, right?
20: Exactly.
13: And I really worry about the continued deification of New Hollywood and auteur theory. I think it is, broken.
20: And I want to take a second here, speaking of women, the editor of Jaws was Verna Fields. Give her flowers. She
13: did
20: that. Let's
13: clap for her, snaps for her.
20: Yes,
13: you know,
20: yes.
13: There's so many amazing, like, women, you know, editors, cinematographers. And I think because people focus so much on directing, they kind of forget that you're actually given too much credit to the director, like you're saying. Like,
20: the director literally gets the script, it's done. The cinematographer runs the cameras. Like, the director sometimes is just sitting there being a...
13: Yeah, well, that's a whole other story with the kind of directors who aren't really as involved as people think they are. Obviously, someone like Nolan has a deep care for the image.
20: But there's a whole team of folks around him,
13: Exactly, and they deserve their flowers as well. I always think it's interesting that his wife, Emma Thomas, is like a producer on all his films. I would love to talk to her. Like, have people really, like, has anyone done like a really in-depth interview with her? That would be really fascinating, I think, to hear. Also, the editor on The Odyssey is actually a woman, Jennifer Lame. Let's highlight her.
20: Yes.
13: You know, there's a great cinematographer. Like, there's just so many people really bringing their A game, and they deserve to be highlighted. And what's part of Nolan's genius is understanding who's best to collaborate with, which is why it's like, dude, you do not need to write the entire script yourself. You can have a co-writer or you could like give somebody the
20: idea.
13: We'll
20: still think it's your movie. We will still think it's your movie.
13: Because he's a brand and a powerhouse in a way few directors are, right? He gets butts in seats in the way very, very, very, very few directors do.
20: Yeah, I will say he does the damn thing, but there's this one moment where the camera makes it a point to make sure that I see that Matt Damon, even in middle age, is still really, really ripped.
13: Oh, I know exactly what moment you're talking about.
20: Yeah, I don't care. It's a distraction. I don't care. This man has been lost at sea for how many years? He wouldn't be ripped.
13: I thought it was funny. I laughed. I was like, what are we doing here?
20: Hey, if you're just now joining me, I'm here with Vulture film critic Angelica Jade Bastian. We're breaking down Christopher Nolan's new fantasy epic, The Odyssey. Guessing you've heard of it.
13: It's also really fascinating watching the movie with the idea in mind that this is a culmination of a lot of Nolan's interests and obsessions that he's really giving himself over to. That's why the reticence and the fear wrapped up in the women character that, you know, at least that's what I'm feeling from watching the text, is really stark. It's very notable. Mm-hmm. And, you know, there's a few lines that both Helen, played by Lupita, and the Penelope character played by Anne Hathaway say, and I was thinking, oh, somebody is going to be like, look, Nolan is getting better with women. Because there's a few interesting lines where Penelope calls out the fact that, oh,
20: she's
13: y'all
20: like,
13: are...
20: I held this kingdom together. I was the one for 20 years. It was me.
13: Yeah, and she was like, y'all acting like y'all didn't have a king. You didn't need one. You had me. We stayed together because of me.
20: Because of me.
13: And then even Helen, there's like this brief moment she has with Tom Holland's character where she whispers in his ear when he's leaving the kingdom, where she's like, tell your mother I'm sorry of everything that happened in my name, which flips your understanding, right? Because you're like, oh, she probably ran off and like, you know, because that's how some renditions like really lean into her just being this lustful devil may care character.
20: Yeah.
13: But this makes you believe, oh, no, she probably didn't want any of this. We don't actually know the circumstances of everything.
20: Yeah. And then instead of just spending five more minutes there, he goes away. He goes somewhere else. Nolan goes somewhere else. At every turn, like, there's these moments when you're starting to see Anne Hathaway's character give you so much emotion, and I was just, like, waiting for a monologue. I was waiting for some interiority. I was waiting for, like, 5 minutes of Anne just letting you know whether she's talking to a servant, a friend, whoever, and we never get it. And instead, I felt like the technical brilliance of the ocean scenes and the boats and the fights was overdone. Mm. By the time I get to the end of the movie, I'm like, I get it. He likes big fight scenes.
13: Yeah.
20: They're all great, but I would have taken 15% less of that to have 20% more of Lupita and Anne and the women.
13: I agree.
20: Good God.
13: And that's how it felt with a lot of the women characters, that their whole story was so thinly drawn.
20: Yes.
13: That the movie was leaving on the table so much interesting material that I would be curious for Nolan to actually explore. You know, I would love to see him push himself in that way. And I think, you know, he deals with such meaty, complex psychological themes that it's a shame that he doesn't give himself over to these women's stories. And, you know, I do not believe in psychologically analyzing directors, but I do wonder when, like, male artists, like, struggle to write women, what's going on there? You know what I mean?
20: Yeah.
13: Because there is some notable misogynist in film history, and I would not say Nolan is misogynist at all. That is not what I'm going to say. But there's some notable misogynistic directors in film history
20: that have made good films about women.
13: Who have, because they're fascinated by women. It's almost like they look at women as a puzzle.
20: I think about Jackie Brown. Quentin Tarantino, something's off over there. But Jackie Brown did that.
13: Yes, my favorite of his films.
20: Yeah, yeah.
13: In so many ways, I'm still mad that like Pam Grier didn't get an even bigger career with even greater roles, which is what she deserved and continues to deserve. What an amazing screen presence and actress and just so gorgeous. Like, damn.
20: She's great. You mentioned when you brought up auteur theory, you said that there were two big planks of recent film history that kind of explain what's going on here. The first was auteurism. What was the second one?
13: The second one is just I can tell that modern directors really deify New Hollywood. It's like their knowledge of film history only starts with like New Hollywood and not all of New Hollywood. Because it's not like they're talking about the 70s blaxploitation.
20: No.
13: You know what
20: Quentin
13: I mean?
20: Quentin was kind of.
13: Quentin was, yeah. But they have a very thin understanding of the 70s as like a very rich, fascinating era in film history in this country, especially like the fall of the studio system and what came after is truly fascinating. But I think because people deify the same few directors from New Hollywood, and then that's where their film understanding begins, it gives them a skewed perspective on the nature of film, its possibilities, and the importance of collaboration. You know, one thing that admittedly pisses me off, and it's something I see most commonly with actors in film, although it's not limited to them, is these people do not know film history. They do not know anything about film history. And I'm just like, no, baby, that's not good. I need you to care about film history because this is why a lot of people act like everything they're doing is unprecedented. And then I'm like, no, actually, you have four mothers and four fathers that you need to understand. And this is why your movies suck because y'all don't read. You barely watch movies. Yeah. You're not engaging with art.
12: All right, time now for a break. When we come back, more with Vulture film critic Angelica Jade Bastian. Stay with us.
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12: Hey, y'all, it's the Sam Sanders Show. Let's get back to my conversation with Vulture film critic Angelica Jade Bastian. We're breaking down this summer's most anticipated blockbuster, The Odyssey, the epic fantasy film directed by Christopher Nolan and based on Homer's ancient text. This film is so far earning a lot of critical acclaim, but we're breaking down the highs and the lows of this Hollywood juggernaut. Listeners, Angelica Jade Bastian never shies away from her opinion when it comes to art. And I like it that way. Let's get back into it.
20: A point you made in a recent podcast appearance that I have just been thinking about ever since. And now everything I see, I ask the question. You were on Wesley Morris's podcast talking about obsession. And just pointed out how many films still to this day are told through a man's point of view. The vast majority, still. And I just said, oh, The Odyssey would have been four times a captivating film, four times as much captivating, if it was just like flip the perspective.
13: I agree.
20: Why isn't Hollywood doing that more? I mean, it's misogyny, but like, dang, once you realize it and think about the point that you make, it's all men talking about men through the eyes of men. Whoa. Yeah.
13: Yeah. It's like, come on. You know, flip side of that, or related to that actually, is sometimes I'll say if for the next 100 years of film, it was only black people making movies and other marginalized people, it still wouldn't be enough to me. So let's get on it.
20: Yeah.
13: You know, it's frustrating.
20: And this idea I know that some folks are hearing this saying, well, what do you lose if it's only women making films or only black folks making films? I think it was Toni Morrison, and I'm going to bastardize what she was saying. But she said, you know, black people have been through enough, done enough, made enough of America that you could tell the entire history of America just through black stories. Same for women, same for queer people. Like, you can tell the story of America or of the world or of Greek mythology through any lens you choose.
19: Exactly.
20: The lens can be that of a black woman or a queer man or whatever, but we're still trained to think that the only lens that is credible of high praise is that of a man.
13: Yes, yes. Related to what you're discussing is something I think about a lot for myself as not just an artist and critic and writer, but as someone who's really engaged with art, is if you're of a marginalized identity, whether you're a woman, you're queer, you're black, you're of color, or all of the above for some of us, you have to study white people's stuff.
20: And know it more than they do.
13: You know whiteness better than white people do.
20: I didn't even watch Friends growing up. I knew all the Friends and their backstory.
13: And I hate that I know that because it's the most driest, sauceless-ass sitcom to ever exist.
20: Yeah, so this is the thing. It's like I grew up knowing so much of straight history and so much of white history because you needed to know it to survive.
13: Exactly.
20: And to be in the rooms and to be in the conversations. And we don't get the reciprocity. But then this is the thing, going back to these auteurs, they can do it.
13: Yeah.
20: I always tell folks, who made The Color Purple? Who made that
13: movie? Exactly, exactly.
20: Steven Spielberg.
13: Exactly.
20: It is possible. What I see as in opposition to this, I think a lot of people think that woke culture or DEI culture or just diversity period that we've been involved in since maybe the 90s, I think it makes a lot of white creators scared to try.
13: Yeah.
20: But it's also like everyone's scared of something.
13: Yeah.
20: Try.
13: Also, fear is not a good excuse, in my opinion. If you're guided by fear as an artist, you're losing the game. You're losing yourself.
20: Yeah.
13: You're losing so much in the process. I'd, you know, honestly rather see people really try and like take a big swing. And like, yeah, if you mess up, you're going to be criticized. But that's true of any form of art you're doing.
20: Goes.
13: It's just how it goes.
20: How it goes. All right, listeners, if you're just not tuning in, I'm talking with Vulture film critic Angelica Jade Bastian all about this summer's latest big blockbuster, The Odyssey. To close the loop on The Odyssey first, which is a film I'm going to go see again. I'm not saying I hated it, but I had big questions and some concerns.
13: Yeah.
20: But there were moments of brilliance that I loved. I will say, though, one of my biggest pet peeves, and it's not just a Nolan problem, it seems to be a Hollywood and TV problem right now. A lot of this movie felt too dimly lit. Am I crazy?
13: No, you're not. I was wondering that alongside the sound, I was wondering, is this my movie theater or what's going on? Because there's moments where the darkness, you can make things out. And then there's other moments where I'm like, bro, I really need to see this. And I'm losing out on the information the image is supposed to provide. Like, what are we doing?
20: Yeah. There were other moments where I'm like, oh, this is great costuming, but I can't make it out. I want to see the great gowns, beautiful gowns. Show me the gowns.
13: Show me the gowns. To speaking of gowns, I loved that shade of blue that Anne Hathaway was wearing in certain scenes. Like, it's like this deep cerulean blue. And I was like, ooh, that's
20: good. Of course she would wear cerulean.
13: I didn't even mean it like that, but
20: I love
13: you're
20: it,
13: right.
20: Though. Keep it in.
13: I love that, though.
20: Oh, man. Yeah. All right. So if you had to give a letter grade to The Odyssey, what would it be?
13: Oh, God, I hate letter grades.
20: I know.
13: Let's see. I'll give it a B+, but that's first viewing. You know what I mean? The reason why I'm not graduating it to an A is some of those aesthetic quibbles about sound and lighting and the women not being written and given the grace and heft that they deserve.
20: Yeah. I think I won't give it an A for structural and business reasons. When I think about all the money poured into this film and Nolan to make it an enterprise that is too big to fail, I say, as I see friends, family, and loved ones not finding work in this new Hollywood, I'm like, oh, you could have made 10 mid-budget movies with this money. You could have cut Nolan's budget by half and made five other movies still. And it just, watching the rollout of The Odyssey reminds me how much Hollywood is in a gilded age.
19: Ooh.
20: A have and have not moment. You're Ooh. Either getting the world's biggest movie that has to succeed and can never fail. It's Nolan, Odyssey, biggest cast ever. Or Maddie's Secret.
19: Yeah.
20: Where it's interesting, makes me think, but they made that thing on a shoestring budget.
19: That's
20: and I feel like the middle of the road, the mid-budget, I think a lot of Cord Jefferson's speech when he was getting those Oscars for American Fiction. He's like, stop making so many movies that cost $100 million.

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1: The Matrix and its sequels, exactly. You know what I mean? So yeah. It's really frustrating because I think a big problem with Hollywood is that it's obsessed with its past but doesn't understand it and continues to learn the wrong lessons.
2: Woo! On that note, thank you, Christopher Nolan.
1: Thank you, Christopher Nolan.
2: I've talked to you for about an hour now. I could talk to you for 2 or 3 hours more. I want you to leave our listeners with a recommendation. If you wanted our listeners and viewers to leave this chat right now and go watch a movie, what movie would it be?
1: Ooh, that's a really good question. I know my answer immediately.
2: Okay.
1: Sam Neill recently passed this week.
2: Yeah.
1: One of my favorite actors of all time. My first movie in theaters was Jurassic Park. He's been such an important figure in my cinema-loving life. And one of my arguments is he's one of the best Scream Kings. He's been in a lot of interesting horror movies. Okay. And so I'm going to highlight one of my favorites, John Carpenter's In the Mouth of Madness. It's from the early 90s. It's Lovecraftian without the racism. Isn't that fun? And it's just a fascinating work in which Sam Neill plays an insurance investigator who looks into people hiding money and so forth. And he's hired by a publisher to find the writer for their next major work who has disappeared with his manuscript. And he ends up happening upon the small town the writer has written about that should not exist and is on no map. It is a weird, gross, gnarly, I love that word, obviously, nasty as hell horror movie that to me argues how chaotic the universe is and that white men's obsession with logic will damn them.
2: Angelica Jade Bashan has never told a lie. 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Whenever you see her name on a podcast episode or an article or a review, click it, read it, play it, love it.
1: 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I'm very easy to find online, yapping on Letterboxd, on Blue Sky, on Instagram. 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
2: 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Oh, thank you so much. Come back anytime.
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2: 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Our showrunner is Tyler Green. Our senior producer is Bennett Purser. Our podcast producer is Andrea Bautista. Phil Richards is our technical director. And together, Arnie Seipel and I executive produce this show. 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And all of it's over at kcrw.com/Sam Sanders. All right, until next time, be good to yourselves.
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4: 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Mostly sunny this afternoon, daytime highs from the lower 70s up to the mid-80s in the south of the state. Thank you for staying tuned in to NHPR. 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
11: Hey, from NHPR, this is Outside In, a show where curiosity and the natural world collide. I am your host, Nate Hedgie, here with our producer, Justine Paradis.
12: And as usual, to start our episode, I have a question for you.
11: Okay, shoot.
12: And that question is, how old would you guess that sunscreen is? Like the first modern version, what do you think?
11: You know, it just kind of feels like a World War II. I got World War II vibes. I think like, you know, right around like sending a bunch of young soldiers to the tropics.
12: That is correct.
11: Wow. Okay.
12: Airmen, which is what it's described as in every article, which I find very like old time radio, like airmen.
11: Airmen.
12: They were furnished with something called Red Vet Pet in case their plane was downed and they were stranded like on a life raft.
11: Okay.
12: And this was a very dark petroleum jelly, heavy and unpleasant, according to the New York Times.
11: Yeah.
12: Apparently, it had an SPF of 2.
11: Okay.
12: We've come a long way since then in many ways.
11: I'd hope so, because, you know, globbing on a bunch of petroleum jelly does not seem very fun.
12: Yeah, like orange, dark petroleum jelly is how I imagine it.
11: Yeah, I'm not going to look good on the beach wearing that.
12: Nate, when you're headed out on a hike, when you bust out the sunscreen, what are the qualities you want in this, you know, maybe seemingly simple goo?
11: You know, Justine, if only I did bust out the sunscreen.
12: That's a whole other question.
11: Okay, what I'm looking for, especially early summer, is like, I don't want to have that first bad red burn.
12: So you want it to protect you from a sunburn.
11: But I also don't want to look where it's like it doesn't actually go in and you just have white stuff all over your face.
12: You want it to look good.
11: It needs to be invisible.
12: I would say, I'm going to add some things to the list. We want it to be durable. We want it to last.
11: Yep.
12: We want it to not give us acne.
11: Yes, very true.
12: We want it to smell nice.
11: Mm-hmm.
12: We want it to be non-toxic.
11: Yes.
12: We want it to last for a long time in our beach bags. We don't want it to replace it a lot.
11: If I go in the water, I don't want to have to put it on again, or if I start sweating.
12: You want it also to be cheap.
11: Yeah, I don't want to drop, you know, an arm and a leg on sunscreen.
12: Imagine if sunscreen didn't exist and someone described this product. Imagine a spray that smells like banana that protects you from sunburns that's cheap and doesn't look like anything and doesn't cause acne. This would sound...
11: Sounds awesome.
12: ...like a miracle.
13: So if you say, like, I want a really delicious cake, like a chocolate cake, but I need it to not have any nuts in it, and it has to be vegan, but also I don't want it to have any oil inside, then you need, like, a really, really amazing baker to make you that delicious cake.
12: So this is Anna Wang. She's an associate professor of chemistry at the University of New South Wales in Sydney, Australia. And she has convinced me that we don't appreciate what a complicated, advanced substance that modern sunscreen really is.
11: Yeah.
13: Sunscreen is one of the highest tech products that we use on a daily basis. It's kind of wild to think about. You don't think twice. It's pretty cheap. In Australia, at least, it's very much in our psyche. We can't go outside and play unless we're wearing sunscreen as a child.
11: From NHPR, this is Outside In. I am Nate Hedgie, here with one of our show's producers, Justine Paradis.
12: And today, Nate and I are taking a closer look at this super high-tech lotion that we put on, or are supposed to put on, every day, and asking some basic questions like...
11: What the heck is SPF?
12: How is sunscreen tested?
11: What is the difference between mineral and chemical sunscreen?
12: Plus, there is sunscreen news in the United States, the first news of its kind in decades.
11: Stay tuned.
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11: From NHPR, this is Outside In. I am Nate Hedgie, here with Justine Paradis, and today we are talking all about that lotion you slather on at the ocean.
12: Nice.
11: Sunscreen.
12: And let's start with a very well-proven fact. Sun is great. We love the sun. But
11: yes,
12: it can also give you cancer.
0: Most cancers of the skin are caused by DNA damage that is a direct result of sunlight exposure.
12: That's David Whiteman, epidemiologist. There are two types of UV light that do this, UVA and UVB. UVA goes deeper. It's associated with aging your skin.
11: Okay.
12: UVB doesn't go as deep, but it's what gives you a sunburn.
0: Ultraviolet B wavelengths are very potent DNA damaging agents. That damage leads to uncontrolled growth of the cells, and those cells become cancerous and can spread throughout the body and kill the host.
12: So a lot of consumer debate on sunscreen has to do with the two main types of sunscreen, and that's mineral or chemical. Do you have a preference off the bat, like not knowing much about it?
11: Nope. So all I know is the stuff that my wife has, and then I think of like the zinc sunscreen that my more crunchy friends will put on.
12: So you got like a beat up old bottle there that's almost out. What is that bottle?
11: This right here. So I'm holding a bottle of Ocean Potion. Will it say on there, like, is it chemical or mineral?
12: Yeah, what are the active ingredients on the back?
11: A bunch of words I can't pronounce. Avobenzone?
12: I think it's pronounced avobenzone, like avocado, but avobenzone.
11: Nice.
12: So you have a chemical sunscreen that you have in your bag.
11: I guess I prefer chemical sunscreen than in that case.
12: So what's the difference between chemical and mineral sunscreen? Mineral sunscreen, the active ingredient is zinc oxide or titanium oxide.
11: Right.
12: Its signature look is that white cast. So you show up at the beach looking like you've just finished like hair and makeup for the opera.
11: Yeah, exactly.
12: Chemical sunscreen uses a synthetic molecule produced in a lab, and it creates a sort of molecular shield. Mm-hmm. So a couple you might recognize include avobenzone. There's also oxybenzone.
11: Okay.
12: Both types basically work the same way. So instead of the photons careening into your fragile DNA, they interact with the UV filters first and get blocked or absorbed, okay, or even released as a little bit of heat.
11: Ooh, spicy.
12: Spicy. I have long preferred mineral sunscreen. And I think that's because zinc, titanium, I know what those are. They sound familiar. They're on the periodic table, whatever.
11: Right. That is the general vibe, right? Is like why people will use mineral sunscreens is because like the chemical ones sound less safe.
12: Chemical, scary, right?
11: Yeah, exactly.
12: So the question is chemical sunscreen sounds scary to some people? Is it scary? Is it safe?
15: So the TLDR is yes, sunscreen is safe. Okay, it is safe. Now, there is some nuance around there that I'm happy to discuss.
12: This is Ade Adamson. He is a dermatologist and associate professor in internal medicine at the Dell Medical School at the University of Texas, Austin. And he told me there are a couple reasons why people have doubts about chemical sunscreen. And he pointed to a couple studies.
15: One specifically that really blew up was in 2019, where there was a study commissioned by the FDA.
12: They recruited a bunch of people to come for the day, apply the maximum amount of sunscreen on their body several times, chemical sunscreen, staying inside all day. And then they did some tests to see if these chemical filters appeared in the blood.
11: Okay.
12: And they did.
15: Indeed, several of these chemical filters could be detected in the blood above a threshold that the FDA deemed more safety studies were required.
12: But to be clear, the FDA wasn't saying that this meant these chemicals were unsafe, just that more study was needed.
15: It said nothing about how, quote, toxic these chemicals are or how they affect human health. All they showed is that they can get into the plasma. And this actually had been known for many, many years, but it hadn't been studied in this type of rigorous way.
12: So why is that scary?
15: So it's scary for a couple reasons. One is one of those chemicals,
12: oxybenzone,
15: has been shown to cause problems in the endocrine system of rats that are given mega doses.
12: Endocrine system, are you familiar?
11: Yes. Remind me.
12: It means hormones, reproductive health, you know, really like existential stuff.
11: Okay, so like immediately I'm like, should I not be using my avobenzone stuff anymore?
12: Well, Alexa Friedman, a senior scientist with a consumer watchdog called the Environmental Working Group, EWG, says maybe not, or at least maybe not with oxybenzone.
16: Our position at EWG is, when available, using the safer alternative. So when it comes to formulating a sunscreen, when possible to formulate without oxybenzone, I think our position is, why not safer?
12: She told me we have so many chemicals coming at us from all directions, like pesticides in our cosmetics.
11: Yeah.
12: Why not try and reduce our exposure? But Aday says that rat study, the idea that it would affect the endocrine system,
11: yeah,
12: you really have to put that into context.
15: Now we're talking like doses that are beyond comprehension. Doses like that it would take you maximal usage for like 70 years to reach those levels. It's beyond absurd. They don't actually have human applicability.
11: It just reminds me of fluoride so much, because it's the same thing, right? In high, high doses, fluoride can cause all sorts of health problems. But in like the low doses that we have when you're adding it to our drinking water, it's not really a big concern.
12: Yeah, and this is a conversation about risk. So actually, Aday and Alexa, they might have different perspectives on oxybenzone, but they agree that you should find a sunscreen you'd like and wear it, regardless of whether it's mineral or chemical. Because what is the greater risk here, oxybenzone or ultraviolet light?
11: Like, I'm assuming it's going to be ultraviolet light.
15: The strongestly linked risk factor for the development of skin cancer are sunburns. Period.
12: Here again is Anna Wang in Sydney.
13: For me personally, I don't think about the health risks of using chemical UV filters. I'd say that the risk of DNA damage from the sun is cumulative over time, and so that is pretty scary to think about. It's like, oh, I didn't think about the sun much as a kid, but I got sunburnt a few times. But that DNA damage is in me now. And so that to me is a much bigger risk, like that cumulative DNA damage, than thinking about, oh, did I wash my hands before eating lunch? Am I eating sunscreen right now?
11: I am literally having flashbacks in my mind right now of all the terrible sunburns I got as a teenager.
12: Same. And it's a bummer because you can't do anything about it, yep, except wear sunscreen, nope, now.
11: Exactly. And then lecture our children.
12: Yeah, exactly. So another reason people sometimes choose mineral sunscreens over chemical ones is their impact on the environment. Mm-hmm. Oxybenzone has been found to kill coral, which is why Hawaii and some countries have banned it from their shelves.
11: Oh, interesting.
12: There's even a label, Reef Safe, typically found on mineral sunscreen. But that's one of those toothless, unregulated marketing terms.
11: Okay.
12: And long story short, the thing manufacturers are doing to make mineral sunscreen less white on your skin is to make the mineral particles super small, like you might see nano on the package. Mm-hmm.
13: But the problem is, when you have nanoparticles, they're very high surface area to volume ratio, which means that they can actually react very easily with things in the environment.
12: And this is arguably as bad for marine life as chemical sunscreen. Like, there's data that it kills coral just like oxybenzone does.
13: And so we're caught between two sort of unpleasant options. It's like, do you kill the coral with minerals or do you kill it with chemicals? It's going to happen either way.
12: So we've talked about safety. We've talked about the environment. But now let's discuss which of these is more effective, mineral or chemical.
11: Okay.
12: And so to answer that question, let's journey to the shores of Australia circa fall 2025.
0: It was an intense period, I have to say. Well, there were inklings and rumors circulating that a big story was coming out.
12: This again is David Whiteman, a medical epidemiologist in Brisbane, Australia. He's been studying melanoma and skin cancer for the past 30 years or so.
0: And then using that knowledge to find better ways to prevent those cancers, particularly in the Australian population, but globally.
12: So here's what happened. Mm-hmm. An Australian consumer watchdog group called Choice decided to test the SPF claims of sunscreen in Australia.
11: Okay.
12: 20 widely available products from brands like Neutrogena, La Roche-Posay, Cancer Council, Banana Boat. And 16 of those 20 products fell short of what they advertised. Hmm. These were all sunscreens advertised to be SPF 50 or above, but they came in all over the place, like in the 40s, 30s, 20s, and lower.
0: For anyone working in the sunscreen field, we've always known that the way in which we measure sunscreen's protective effects is not perfect. So it didn't surprise any of us that one lab gets a different result. What was surprising was the degree of discrepancy and the poor showing of quite a few of those sunscreens, and some of them were extremely poor.
12: The most dramatic result here, again, it was advertised at SPF 50, and it tested at an SPF of 4.
11: That is wild. That is way less.
12: It's amazingly less.
11: Yeah.
12: This did trigger a recall of some products. But this SPF discrepancy issue is not specific to Australia. South Korean sunscreens also went through a scandal a few years ago. In the United States, there have been similar watchdog reports coming to similar conclusions. And while there are products of both types that have fallen short, mineral sunscreens tend to measure up worse than chemical ones when they get tested in this way.
11: Interesting.
12: And why? After a break?
11: All right. We can't wait to find out.

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3: From NHPR, this is Outside In, a show where curiosity and the natural world collide. I am Nate Hedgie, here with our producer, Justine Paradis, who was just about to tell me why mineral sunscreens tend to fare worse than chemical sunscreens when their SPF claims get tested by third parties.
4: Correct. And so to explain why, let's bring back Anna Wang, okay, who is an associate professor of chemistry at the University of New South Wales in Sydney, Australia.
5: I would call myself a soft matter scientist, and so I like dealing with everything that's squishy.
4: Our squishy expert.
3: I love that. Soft matter.
4: Soft matter. So to be clear, Australian regulators are still investigating why so many sunscreens tested so much lower than their claimed SPF. Like that one lotion labeled SPF 50, which tested at SPF of 4, for example. So we're going to explore different explanations that could be at play here. Mm-hmm. And one possibility has to do with the physical challenge of sunscreen as a material. So Anna explained to me that mineral sunscreens are difficult in a particular way because, like chemical sunscreens, these are lightweight molecules. Mm-hmm. Zinc and titanium oxides, they come as a powder.
3: Okay.
4: These are particles, ingredients that you can see under the microscope. So they're just clunkier.
3: Gotcha.
4: But what we need either type of sunscreen to do is to spread its protection evenly across your skin.
5: That's a really, really tough ask of a powder. Like, you need to have a pretty thick layer of powder to really cover all the gaps, right? Otherwise, it's like we put a doily on our skin and we're trying to protect our skin from UV. It's going to get through those holes.
4: Getting these mineral formulations right to cover your skin, to keep you safe, while also not looking so pasty, that is really hard. And if the recipe isn't quite right, the SPF might not measure up.
5: I think that's when they start failing.
4: So for whatever reason, if there's inconsistency in the size of the mineral particles, if the mineral particles clump up in weird ways. Basically, Anna told me, if the particle size changes, the SPF changes.
5: If your zinc oxide particles aren't as small as you think they are, then their UV absorption efficiency really drastically drops. And that's an issue.
4: And to make matters more complicated, many sunscreen makers aren't manufacturing their own mineral powder. They get it from a supplier.
3: Like, I didn't even think about where zinc comes from. Like, there are zinc suppliers, like, that are responsible for, like, incredibly specifically sized powders.
4: Isn't that fascinating?
3: Yeah.
4: So it's possible that this is a supply chain issue. And it's not just about the zinc supplier.
6: Many sunscreen brands share a base formulation that is manufactured by a single manufacturer and then distributed to others, and they will put in different fragrances or different moisturizers or different properties to have a different feel.
4: So hypothetically, if there are any issues with that base formulation, whether it originated with a mineral powder or another ingredient, that base formulation might wind up in a lot of products, which is allegedly at least part of what happened in Australia. There was a base formulation shared by many products that failed to meet their SPF claims in that consumer watchdog test. But Nate, there is another big reason that this SPF scandal might have happened, and it's because how we test for SPF. The standard SPF test in a lot of countries is very, very subjective. So do you know what SPF stands for?
3: I do not. No, I have no idea. I just figure the higher the number, the better the sunscreen.
4: And, you know, that's a reasonable assumption, I feel. But but no, in so many words. So SPF stands for sun protection factor. So if you've got an SPF of 30, what it is supposedly saying is that it offers you 30 times the amount of time until you get a sunburn, as opposed to if you were wearing nothing. Does that make sense?
3: Yes. So if I burn in, I don't know, 15 minutes and I'm wearing SPF 50, then it should be some unbelievably high number.
4: Yeah, what's even 15 times 50? 10 times 50 is 500. 5 times 50 is 750 minutes.
3: 750 minutes. So like all day.
4: Yeah, in theory, yes. But we'll come back to that. So the SPF of a sunscreen is determined by the in vivo test. So that's on human skin in a lab. They put sunscreen on one part of someone's body, no sunscreen on another, expose both parts to UV radiation, and see how long it takes their skin to burn.
5: And then they roughly measure redness. So it's a very subjective measure.
3: Wait, so this is 2026 and we're just like, yeah, it looks kind of sunburned.
4: We're literally eyeballing it.
3: Yeah, we're eyeballing it. That's ridiculous.
4: That again was Alexa Friedman, a senior scientist at the Environmental Working Group, a consumer watchdog.
5: We know from, you know, various different studies and reports that there's like this issue of inconsistent testing, even the same formulation. So you could measure an SPF 50 at one lab and an SPF 30 at another.
4: Anna Wang, the Soft Matter squishy scientist, pointed to alternative international standards, which test sunscreens on layers of plastic instead.
3: Okay.
4: But she thinks this isn't a great solution because
5: skin is actually a really tricky material to try and emulate. It's like see-through to some wavelengths and not to other wavelengths. It's a mixture of like proteins and lipids, but there's also water inside and it's also rough and it has hair. And the fact that it absorbs some of the ingredients that is not going to be emulated by pieces of plastic.
4: So Anna also says that this means that there's now going to be a mix of methods. Like the FDA still requires the wiggly redness test, but international bodies are using plastic instead.
3: Okay.
4: So Anna says this actually means we should expect more discrepancies in SPF testing going forward, not less. And so this is where you have to acknowledge, I think, that no matter how important these consumer studies have been to help people avoid bad sunscreen, there is still a huge gap between how sunscreen is supposed to work and how people actually use it.
3: Mm-hmm.
4: First of all, people don't put on enough sunscreen.
3: Yeah. Guilty as charged.
4: Yeah, me too. And second, I'm embarrassed to say that in this process, I actually learned that I probably have been misapplying sunscreen my entire life. Did you know that you're supposed to let your sunscreen dry for like 15 or 20 minutes before you go out into the sun?
3: Well, not before you go out into the sun. I knew you were supposed to do that before you like get into the water.
4: It creates a literal film on your skin and it needs to dry into that film to be protective. Like as if you're dipping your finger in Elmer's glue.
3: So like when I get to the trailhead and Christine, my wife, throws me the sunscreen, she's like, please put on some sunscreen. I just go, okay. And I put some on my face and then just immediately go hiking. Not the way to do it.
4: The film needs to dry, so you might be rubbing off or damaging it before it has a chance to, like, set.
3: For sure.
4: So assuming you do get that part right, and from now on, I'm going to try my best to wait that 15 minutes. But precisely in minutes, how long does it take you to get sunburned?
3: For me, you know, like, I've always felt like it was, like, an hour. But, like, the times that I've gotten really burned, I've been outside for prolonged periods of time without sunscreen.
4: An hour sounds so high to me, but it totally depends, like, on the time of day, where you are in the world, the season.
3: Yeah, like the angle of the sun.
4: Whether you have light or dark skin makes a difference. But the point is that every time you put on sunscreen, it might be different.
3: Right, yeah, exactly.
4: And no matter how high the SPF, all sunscreen breaks down and all sunscreen also peels off and breaks off with activity. So here's Anna gaming out one example. Like, let's say she's putting on SPF 25 and it's summer in Australia. So let's say it would take her 5 minutes to burn. Mm-hmm. That gives her about 2 hours. But what if she instead put on SPF 50, so double, and got 4 hours of protection? Either way,
5: that's so much time. I'm also going to compromise the sunscreen in that time by sweating, by moving around, by being in the wind, by being on sand. It's much better just to reapply. So I think that's my take-home message for the whole SPF measurement debate is we are going to be seeing huge discrepancies in SPF measurements. Sometimes it will be because a formulation has really failed us, but sometimes it's just nothing to sweat about. It's still going to help us from getting skin damage and UV DNA damage, and so we should still use these products that give a much lower rating with some measurement types versus others.
3: Okay, so like bottom line, maybe don't really pay attention to the SPF too much because it seems like it's all over the board.
4: As long as your sunscreen is like above, like in the 20s and above, it's kind of reasonable to, and you're gonna have to reapply anyway.
3: Yeah.
4: And David, the epidemiologist in Australia, he says,
6: sunscreen is one component of a sun protection strategy that we advocate here. It's never our first line of defense. Sunscreen's always the last line of defense.
3: Okay, so like wear long sleeve shirts, wear hats.
4: Avoiding times of the day when the UV is really high. I say perhaps bring back the parasol here.
3: Oh, really? The parasol? I was just at a wedding with parasols and I was like, come on, these are a little goofy.
4: I think they're great. I love them. Style, baby. To wrap up, I actually have another piece of news about sunscreen.
3: Ooh.
4: And this comes as good news for a lot of people.
3: All right.
4: In June of 2026, the FDA approved a new chemical filter for sunscreens. It's called Bemetrizinol.
3: Bemetrizinol.
4: It has broader UV protection than chemical filters that have been on the market in the US. It also reportedly lasts longer, is more cosmetically elegant, like it looks better, and it doesn't absorb into the skin in the way that oxybenzone, for instance, does.
3: Okay.
4: And it's been available for decades in Europe, parts of Asia, Australia.
7: It's better.
4: Here's dermatologist Ade Adamson again.
7: It's advanced. And this is why, you know, you go online and you have influencers talking about sunscreens from other parts of the world. They all have this stuff, right? And so this is now our opportunity to be able to catch up with the rest of the world.
4: Yeah, I am looking forward to this. I'm looking forward to having more choices.
7: If you have more ingredients to work with, you can make more dishes.
4: Back to that fun cake metaphor.
3: Yeah, now we get more fun ingredients to make cakes with.
4: Good to try a slice of that Bemetrizinol.
3: Should we be eating that?
4: Delicious.
3: Put it on your skin. Don't eat it. Metaphor taken too far. Alrighty, that is it for this episode. Our episode today was reported and mixed by Justine Paradis and edited by our executive producer, Taylor Quimby. I'm your host, Nate Hedgie. The Outside In team also includes Felix Poon, Marina Henke, and Jessica Hunt. Our director of on-demand audio is Rebecca Lavoie. Music came from On Joan, April Showers, TikTok, ISO Indies, Oxjack, Gustav, and Blue Dot Sessions. Outside In is a production of NHPR.

0: Coming up next at 2:30 is Living Planet. 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
2: Jonas, what was that?
3: What does it sound like to you?
2: Well, it kind of reminds me of, well, like an aluminium can that's being crushed, but much, much bigger.
3: Yeah, a lot bigger and also a lot scarier. That's a caravan being pressed against a bridge by floodwater. And it was just one of many vehicles, trees, parts of houses that were washed away in a big flood in Germany 5 years ago on the night of July 14th, 2021.
4: Extreme weather is also behind wrenching scenes of devastation in
5: and
4: Europe.
5: North Rhine-Westphalia have experienced their deadliest floods in living memory. These are some of the images coming in from those.
6: This railroad bridge in Germany, one of the many collapsed structures.
2: I'm Neil King, and this is Living Planet. And today we're going to spend some time in the Ahr Valley in the west of Germany. 5 years ago, it was a disaster zone. One of the deadliest flash floods in modern European history occurred there. And that is now in the middle of arguably one of the biggest flood preparedness rebuilds anywhere in the world. And our reporter, Jonas Meyer, went to the valley, and he's here in the studio to take us through what he found. Jonas, welcome.
3: Hey, Neil.
2: You've just come back from this, what used to be a disaster zone. You went there to do a video report for DW's Planet A YouTube channel, and the video report was about building back better. And in the course of that video report, you spoke to a lot of people. And one of the people you spoke to was a lady who lived in Bad Neuenahr Ahrweiler.
3: It's like sort of where like the most narrow part of the valley opens up. And back then, 5 years ago, during the flood, the water, you know, it like flooded 80% of the town. It just like went all over. And the like woman I visited, Alexandra Wiemer is her name, she lived just 50 meters from the river back then and was badly hit, and she recalled the night of the flood.
2: We've got her clip in German, Jonas, but you're going to interpret it for us. What did she tell you?
3: So she says she kept going down to the river over and over again because she saw the water rising, and she was, I mean, worried, obviously. There was no official warning up until that point. I mean, there was later, too late. And it was around 10:30 p.m., she told me, when she heard something coming towards her, which sounds really frightening, I have to say. And in that very moment, she said she turned back to the street where she lived, again, just 50 meters from the river, and the water was basically coming from all directions, she said.
7: Das kam praktisch von allen Seiten.
2: Yeah, one of the reasons, Jonas, why you and I decided to do this studio talk on Living Planet was also because we can compare how it was 5 years ago, because I was actually in the Ahr Valley that very week, directly after the flood, to help friends who had a house in Dernau, right on the river. And 5 years on, of course, you go back and see what they are doing and what has been done with all that government money that was poured into the region to try and rebuild and build back better. So we've got an interesting timeline going there. So I'm just going to share a little bit of my impressions with our listeners, you know, because I was there. It was, I think, the second day after the flood. And I also remember how tricky it was just to get down into the valley, because all the bridges were destroyed, and there was pretty much only one way down into Dernau, and it was across the Comb. And the road down, it was super congested with helpers and emergency services. There were cars parked all the way down on both sides of this winding road, partly to avoid the traffic, but partly because also people were wanted to park their cars on higher ground, because everybody was worried that the flood might return. It was just pure chaos. Nobody really knew what was happening or whether, you know, the flood had gone for good. everybody was trying to get down and help. There was a huge outpouring of solidarity. And I mean, that was actually the one positive takeaway from the whole experience, because I mean, I must admit, I was, a little bit traumatized by the experience myself, just witnessing what people had to go through and the destruction that I saw there. It really looked like a war zone. I'd never seen anything like it. You know, even the train tracks were completely bent or gone, and lampposts, they were snapped like toothpicks. I also remember seeing a car upside down on top of a building that was part of a petrol station, and the whole place just stank of petrol. And also, yeah, I do remember that the old oil heatings in some of the houses, they were a real problem because they contaminated everything. And so that caused extra damage again, also for homeowners whose houses were then contaminated with oil. It was just a complete mess. And I've never, ever seen so much mud. People were shoveling and emptying mud out of houses relentlessly. I was really impressed by the water marks on the houses, because the river had already gone back into its riverbed, and it's actually, it is a very small river. It's more like a stream, right? I walked down to look at it, and then I was looking back up towards the houses, and I saw the water marks on the houses, which were like 7 meters, 10 meters up from the river, approximately. And just trying to visualize that all that water must have come through at that height, almost like a tsunami sweeping through this valley and just crushing everything. And I still get goosebumps thinking about that now. It was unreal.
3: Yeah. I mean, you actually still got some of those markings on the buildings. So in one village, Altenburg, which I visited, the river would usually be about 70 centimeters high, and the markings are at about 7 meters. And actually at 7 meters, the monitoring just stopped that night. It might have been beyond 7 meters, 8 meters, 9 meters. Nobody knows for sure because the monitoring stopped. It was that much water. I mean, it's hard to imagine, like you said, because I went there for the first time now, you know, my very first time in the Ahr Valley ever. And the river is really, it's quite charming. It's quite peaceful, you know, a lot of tourists going there. You've got the mountain slopes, you've got the water, you know, the river winding through the mountain slopes, through the vineyards. Really, it's very nice for hiking, for cycling and so on. And it's picture perfect Germany. Actually, in the hotel where I stayed, it used to be the summer residence of Ludwig van Beethoven, a famous German composer who went there for a decade or two to, you know, find some inspiration for his work. And it was, yeah, it's just beautiful and hard to imagine that it all went that wrong and that violent and that destructive.
2: Jonas, perhaps before we, you know, go into the subject matter of, you know, what your report was also about the building back better and what maybe the Ahrtal has learned from this disaster and what they're doing differently, perhaps you could explain just how did this small, rather small river transform so fast into one of Germany's worst floods on record?
3: So the short answer would be rainfall, simple as that, because in the 2 days before the flood, what happened that the rainfall that would usually fall in an entire month came down not just over the Ahr Valley, but also in other parts of like the west of Germany and also Belgium. And all that water had to go somewhere, obviously. So it flew down from the mountain slopes, from the vineyards, from all the little streams and the tributaries of the Ahr River. And once all that water arrived in the Ahr River, the riverbed was simply too small to hold all that water.
2: Mm-hmm. Okay, so rain is the short answer. What is the long answer, Jonas?
3: So there's a really interesting map from about 220 years ago, and it sort of answers your question, because what you can see is that the Ahr River back then was meandering, you know, left and right, and sometimes with several arms at the same time. And there were just very few small villages along the river course. And as people moved in the valley over time, you know, they did what people have been doing all over the world up until today. So they, you know, channeled the river, they built up on its banks and paved over all those zones that would naturally absorb water during a flood, and essentially squeezed the river into a pretty narrow riverbed. Mm. Almost strangled it, you know?
2: Yeah. Would you say, I mean, How unique is this setup in the Ahr Valley?
3: I mean, first of all, like the steep slopes and vineyards and so on. So it's just really, really narrow, the whole valley and also the river course. But on top of that, you know, there are bridges all over the place, which is nice because you get from A to B really easily. But sometimes there are bridges, you know, every few hundred meters, dozens of them all throughout the valley. And that was part of the problem too, because like one person I spoke to in the valley compared it to a game of dominoes, right? Where you start with a small piece and you flick it and it falls over and makes a bigger piece fall and a bigger one and a bigger one. And then, you know, like the parts get bigger and bigger. And in the very end, the takeaway is that like even with a small piece of dominoes, you can make a big one fall. And that's essentially what happened with the bridges, because all that debris, that the trees, the houses, the caravans and so on, they crashed into those bridges, medieval bridges usually with columns in the middle of it, really nice to look at, but a death trap in a flood because all the stuff piled up and the water pooled up and there was a lot of pressure on those bridges. And once they broke, all that stuff that had accumulated, the water, the debris and so on, rolled down onto the next bridge and onto the next bridge and so on and so on. And it was like a really deadly chain reaction, sort of.
2: Jonas, you also spoke to an expert to get some international context on this disaster, which happened 5 years ago.
8: I think the Ahr Valley disaster feels exceptional in an European context. But then globally, flash floods and extreme river floods of that magnitude are pretty much occurring, you know, multiple times a year, over a dozen times a year.
3: That's Indu Murthy. She's a climate risk and adaptation expert with the Center for Study of Science, Technology and Policy in India, the city of Bengaluru. I talked to her because I wanted more than the German perspective on this flood and on floods in general, you know, our perspective, basically from coming from a wealthy country where, as you pointed out, it's hard to imagine that kind and that scale of flood and destruction. And what she told me is that basically this kind of flood happens all the time, really, in East and Southeast Asia and India and Western Central Africa and also North America.
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2: Jonas, just coming back to the Ahr Valley and the protagonist of the story that you put together, why don't the people just up and move away if they know they're living in a risk zone, especially if they've experienced such a horrible flood firsthand? Why doesn't Alexandra move away?
3: I have asked her, and what she says is that she likes to live near the river.
11: Weil es schön ist, am Wasser zu wohnen, und weil ich keine Angst habe, hier weiter zu wohnen an der Ahr.
3: And that she isn't afraid.
11: Punkt. Mehr gibt's gar nicht zu sagen. Ich möchte an der Ahr weiter.
2: It strikes me as odd, you know, something that kills 135 people on your doorstep, and she says she's not afraid.
3: I mean, it's hard to believe, right? But all the people that she knows who were affected by the flood also stayed in town. And I mean, for me personally, I would probably move away because the danger and the risk is real and it's increasing, as we heard. But I also understand that she stays because like she's like from the town of Bad Neuenahr Ahrweiler. She has been living there. She's been raising her kid there and her cat. And, you know, it's identity for her and many other people. And also, she has prepared for a future flood in several aspects. So she's got a little wall around the property. She's got her basement windows sealed with like those flood barriers. And on top of that, she's also got sandbags right next to those windows so that when a flood comes, she could put them there like really quickly before running into the vineyards. She told me it's about 4 minutes from her home to safety, basically. So like she seems to be aware and she seems to be prepared. And then I guess, you know, I understand it.
2: I mean, the other thing I also come across from time to time is that people say, well, okay, we've had like this Jahrhundertflut. So like once in a century flood, what are the odds, or statistically the chances are very slim that it's going to happen again within the next 100 years. And so we're safe for now. Maybe that thinking also ties in, I'm not sure.
3: Yeah, I mean, that's very much what Alexandra also said, you know, like that's it. If it's a once in a century event, like now it happened, and then for the rest of her lifetime, that was it. I mean, you know, there are floods regularly in the Ahr Valley every 20 years or so, but it's not like that bad. You know, people don't die and houses and bridges don't get destroyed from it. And yeah, but like Indumurthy, the expert I talked to from India, she actually said something very smart about it, I think.
8: I mean, science is definitely clear that managed retreat or planned relocation of communities, I'm sorry, from highest risk zones is sometimes the only rational option, though it is politically and humanly quite difficult. It's not easy for someone to kind of leave behind, you know, what they've built over years, right? And it could be deeply traumatic. It does sever people from, you know, their land, livelihoods, their identity sometimes. So forced or poorly managed relocations is bad. They do have a poor track record globally. When it is voluntary, well-resourced and community-led, then, you know, it could solve the problem.
2: Okay, Jonas, so just taking stock now, most of the people returned to the valley or still in the valley. Can you perhaps take us, you know, bring us up to speed? What has changed then, you know, 5 years on?
3: So not much has changed when it comes to private houses, as we said. But when it comes to infrastructure, actually, a lot is going on. So construction work everywhere. That's also the reason why I went to the valley in the first place, to see, you know, the towns and the county are supposedly building back better.
2: Okay, Jonas, then maybe take us through your trip, and perhaps you could also highlight some examples of what building back better means.
3: So I started my trip in the town of Bad Neuenahr-Ahrweiler, where Alexandra lives, about 28,000 residents, 80% of the town were flooded 5 years ago, and they're spending €1 billion. I mean, you know, a lot of money. It's hard to imagine €1 billion. Mm-hmm. And it's federal and state money mostly. And what's notable is that several of the projects that money is being spent for, reconstruction projects, are more than that. They also flood adaptation and preparedness programs. I met Hermann Josef Pellgrim, who is the CEO of the town's Reconstruction and Development Corporation, which means that he is sort of overseeing a large part of what's happening now. And he first took me to a section of the Ahr where it flooded the historic old town 5 years ago.
12: Und hier soll jetzt eben ein künstlicher Gestein, also hier eine Prallwand.
3: And to stop that from happening again, what they're doing is they're building a huge wall, like along the river, like in between the river and the old town, 500 meters long almost. Board piles, he told me, 1.20 meters in diameter, and driven 15 meters deep in the ground. That's like, that's really deep.
2: And that would have prevented the flood from happening?
3: I mean, it would have prevented the flood from crashing into the old town. But I mean, like we talked about it earlier, squeezing the river into the riverbed, like narrowing the riverbed, it was like a large part of the reason why the flood got so violent in the first place. And now they're building a flood right next to the river, which obviously, you know, it doesn't doesn't create more space, it creates less space for the river. So it's hard to like imagine somehow that this is making things better. It just protects the old town. I think that's the main point of it. And I asked Pellgrim, like, what's after the, you know, the wall ends. I mean, like, yeah. What's happening then? And what he said is that we have to look at it as a bigger system, you know, like maybe CEO talk.
2: Okay, well, I mean, a wall, one example. What else? What else have they been doing?
3: So he took me to three other construction sites along the river, downstream a little. The first one was another construction site where they're building a new fire station, and it's being built on stilts. So like a bit like in Venice.
2: Venice style. Mm-hmm.
3: But except, you know, as we all know, in Venice, the stilts are set in the water. And here in Bad Neuenahr-Ahrweiler, which is not Venice, I want to, you know, highlight that, they will be set in the ground. When the next flood comes, it will, you know, it can wash away the ground, and the fire station would still be standing because it's being built on stilts. And at that point, it would, you know, like look like in Venice, stilts in the water. Mm. But hopefully, I mean, like, that should never, you know, happen. So it would still be disastrous.
2: We've got that on the Rhine as well. Houses that are sort of built on stilts, elevated, because we regularly have flooding on the Rhine. So, yeah, okay, I get it. We've got the wall as an example. We've got the stilts as an example. What else are they doing?
3: So a large part of what's being done now for flood adaptation is rebuilding the bridges. And they're not being rebuilt in the same way they were, you know, very beautiful century-old medieval bridges that had been destroyed during the flood. But instead, they are rebuilding them in a flood-proof manner. It doesn't look that nice, but, you know, those bridges are much wider and higher than the old one, so they don't have any pillars in the middle. And that means in a future flood, all the water and debris, houses, caravans, trees, vehicles and so on, they could pass through that bridge easily without pulling up like it happened last time.
2: Mm-hmm. I mean, that's a lot of engineering and very expensive, I assume, as well.
3: Yeah, it is. One such bridge easily costs $1 million. That's also something why I spoke to Indu Murthy, because she can take the perspective of less wealthy countries.
8: For the calculation of, you know, can we afford protection must be weighed against can we afford repeated disasters. The cost of inaction is enormous. When we are looking at lower income countries, the flood losses can amount to multiple percent of GDP, and it can set back the development by years, multiple years. Many effective measures are also low cost, whether we are talking about early warning systems, community preparedness, or land use zoning and nature-based solutions. They're dramatically cheaper per life saved than hard infrastructure.
3: So there are several of those nature-based solutions being implemented in the town of Bad Neuenahr-Ahrweiler. So in a section downstream from the wall, where also, you know, Pilgrim took me, what happened is that they have lowered an existing park by like maybe a meter or so. So not much really, but it does make a difference during a flood, because like what would happen is that it would essentially serve as a floodplain during floods. So, you know, they're sort of going back to what was there 220 years ago and like trying to create more space for the river again during a flood scenario without any houses, any infrastructure being destroyed at that point in the town.
2: So it's like we need more areas, more green spaces essentially, and more areas that can like work like sponges.
3: Yeah, that's right. I mean, also another thing they're doing in the town is they're promoting green roofs, also on top of private houses. I've seen, you know, they've created a map where you can see the potential for green roofs in the town of Bad Neuenahr-Ahrweiler. And they're also building areas like within the inner city where you have basically underground tunnels and green areas. So when it rains really heavily, the water would, you know, run towards these green areas, it would sink down like in a sponge city and then be redirected back to the river through those channels. I mean, it doesn't really help in a big flood scenario like 5 years ago, but it does help during heavy rain and maybe, you know, smaller flood.
2: Mm-hmm. Jonas, during your trip, you also came across something which was quite surprising, wasn't it? You went to the town of Adenau. Which is known for its world-famous Nürburgring, where the Formula One racing used to take place.
3: Yeah.
2: What's interesting about Adenau, it wasn't hit as badly by the flood. Can you perhaps explain why that was?
3: Yeah, so what they, you know, to quote a town official of Adenau, what saved their asses 5 years ago were two so-called retention basins. I went to one of them, and I gotta be honest, it didn't look impressive at all. So basically just a small stream, you know, you could jump across it, a flat meadow behind a fairly modest dam. But a town official sent me pictures of what it looked like during the flood, and the whole thing was full to the brim. 40 milliliters of water. I mean, you know, it's hard to imagine without any photos or videos. And to think that

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1: 1.5 billion euros for those 17 dams combined, and that's just the current estimate, you know. And this is Germany, so things will probably turn out much more expensive than expected. But apparently it makes sense from an economic point of view, because 5 years ago, damage in the Ahr Valley and side valleys were 15 billion, so 10 times that. So from an economic point, obviously it makes sense to build those dams.
2: Jonas, speaking of, you know, action and inaction, the 2021 flood, it took everybody by surprise just how bad it did turn out in the end. But you discovered during your trip that this wasn't the first historic flood to hit the Ahr Valley, was it?
1: Yeah, I was surprised to learn that there was one flood of a similar size in 1805, and then again another one in 1910. And after that second flood in 1910, what people did was to make protection plans and preparedness plans. And they were surprisingly similar to what they're doing today. So they included the retention basins, for example.
2: But, yeah, what happened to those plans?
1: I mean, they weren't built, obviously, except for, you know, a couple of ones like those outside Adenau, which did work well, as we know now. And, I mean, besides that, you know, the First World War started. And after that, and you won't believe it, Neil, the budget was used to build that very racing course we talked about, the Nürburgring, the world-famous Nürburgring. It's crazy, okay. Huh?
2: So it's just another story of Germans and their cars. They seem to be more important than flood retention basins.
1: Apparently, it's stated black and white in a state investigation report. I couldn't believe it, but it is, yeah. You know, like the report says so.
2: That is incredible. I mean, yeah. So essentially, if action had been taken back then, before World War One, it could have saved a lot of lives 5 years ago.
1: Probably, yes. And I mean, luckily now, a lot of work is underway, right? The bridges, the floodplains, and so on, the engineering, the nature-based solutions. But in general, yes, the memory of the flood 5 years ago can and probably will slowly fade. People, you know, they forget about those things that happened, you know, after 10, 20, 30, 50 years. You know, like the risk for that is real, and things might not turn out as planned again.
2: Well, Jonas, thank you very much for keeping the memory alive with me today. 5 years on, taking stock of the Ahrtal flooding disaster and how the valley is building back better 5 years later. Jonas Meyer, thank you very much for joining me on Living Planet.
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1: And the skill set I had gained. 10 years later, I gained my sight back, not magically, and I opted in for 3 surgeries, and one of them was experimental. The biggest change for me was looking down at my hands and seeing that I'd lost 10 years of my life. I thought that time had stood still for some reason and moved on for family and friends, but when I looked down, I realized that time marched on for me too. We didn't have words like crowdsourcing and radical collaboration when I had my accident, but the concept held true. People working with people to rebuild me, people working with people to re-educate me. I wouldn't be standing here today if it wasn't for extreme radical collaboration. Thank you so much.
2: That was Ramona Pearson. She's the founder of several tech startups, and you can see her full talk at TED.com. Thanks so much for listening to our show, Paradise Lost and Found. 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It means a lot, so thank you. This episode was produced by James Delahousie, Matthew Cloutier, Andrea Gutierrez, and Harsha Nahada. It was edited by Sanaz Meshkinpour and me. Our production staff at NPR also includes Rachel Faulkner-White, Fiona Guerin, and Katie Monteleone. Irene Noguchi is our executive producer. Our audio engineers were Gilly Moon, Robert Rodriguez, Neil Tivolt, and Margaret Luthar. Our theme music was written by Ramtin Arablouei. Our partners at TED are Chris Anderson, Michelle Quint, Alejandra Salazar, and Daniela Bellarezzo. I'm Manoush Zomorodi, and you've been listening to the TED Radio Hour from NPR.
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15: At the end of World War II, the world was facing an unprecedented refugee crisis.
16: 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But there really isn't. When you look at the arc of refugee history in the United States, you see that at distinct moments, there are either presidents or members of Congress who feel that we have a humanitarian obligation to assist a particular population. And they use all the methods at their disposal. They exercise political will to make it happen.
15: 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Coming up this hour, the moments of crisis that birthed the U.S. refugee and asylum system,

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1: Live from NPR News in Washington, I'm Nora Rahm. The U.S. launched strikes against Iran last night for the eighth night in a row. Meanwhile, Iran has stepped up strikes against Gulf allies. Jordan's military says it intercepted three ballistic missiles fired by Iran. Two U.S. service members were killed in Jordan on Friday. One service member was reported missing. Today, officials say some unidentified remains were found and are being examined. Separately, they say a U.S. service member was killed in northern Iran yesterday when detonating an unexploded ordnance from a downed Iranian drone. That was the third service member killed since Friday. NPR's Hadil Al-Salshi is covering the war from Istanbul.
2: This is probably some of the worst fighting we've seen since the beginning of the war in February, and both countries have broadened the limits of their fighting. Late Saturday night, Eastern Time, U.S. CENTCOM said it completed an eighth round of strikes against Iran. Iranian state media said that the U.S. struck six bridges in a southern Iranian province along the Strait of Hormuz, electrical installations also, and a water desalination plant, leaving 20 villages in the south with water shortages. The U.S. didn't comment on that.
1: NPR's Hadil Al-Salshi. Ukrainian President Volodymyr Zelensky said Russia hit Kyiv with one of the biggest ballistic missile barrages of the war this morning. At least one person was killed and 16 others were wounded. President Trump used a speech from the White House last week to once again raise doubts about the security of U.S. elections. NPR's Windsor Johnston reports.
3: Trump released declassified documents that he says shows the nation's election system is vulnerable, but offered no new evidence that fraudulent votes were cast. Gabriel Sterling is the chief operating officer for the Georgia Secretary of State's office. He tells NPR that it's extremely rare that non-citizens vote in U.S. elections.
4: We look back as far as 1996. That was the first time we found a non-citizen who cast a vote. We found one that did it in the 2026 election. So far, it is exceedingly small.
3: Trump is also urging Congress to pass the Save America Act, which would require proof of citizenship to register to vote and a photo ID to cast a ballot. The bill does not have enough support in the Senate to pass. Windsor Johnston, NPR News, Washington.
1: This month, immigration enforcement officers shot to death two men during traffic stops, one in Houston and one in Maine. Officials say body camera footage was not available in either case. President Trump's border czar, Tom Homan, said today officers are now required to record vehicle stops with at least one body camera.
5: They exonerate more law enforcement than they convict. And I want officers wear body cameras because I want the American people to see what the officers saw when they took that action.
1: Homan was interviewed on Fox and Friends. This is NPR News. Andrew and Tristan Tate are in custody after being arrested in Miami yesterday. The brothers are known for their social media empire that promotes wealth and male dominance. They're wanted by British authorities on multiple charges, including rape and sex trafficking. The Crown Prosecution Service says it has requested they be extradited to the UK. The Tates are dual U.S. and British citizens and are also accused of sex crimes in Romania. They deny any wrongdoing. Tribal nations in Oklahoma are seeing an influx of corporate interest in locating data centers on their land. Thomas Pablo from member station KOSU reports many tribes are responding cautiously.
6: Earlier this year, the Seminole Nation of Oklahoma became the first in the U.S. to ban AI data center development on the reservation. That came after a startup company pitched a data center project to the tribe. Siobhan Colonel is the tribal representative who authored the ban.
7: What companies are saying to our communities is that you don't want to get left behind. We speak the mother languages of these lands that have been here millennia upon millennia before these technologies existed. We have a right to say how life can be.
6: Other leaders in the Cherokee, Muskogee, and Osage nations are now determining the best course of action to balance much-needed economic development with cultural interests. For NPR News, I'm Thomas Pablo in Oklahoma City.
1: In men's soccer, the World Cup final is underway between the defending champion Argentina and Spain. There's no score after the first half. I'm Nora Rahm, NPR News in Washington.
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0: You're listening to Throughline from NPR. I'm Rund Abdelfattah. Since we first ran this episode in 2024, the process of seeking asylum in this country has only become more fraught and more politically charged. And in June of this year, the Supreme Court passed two rulings that could make seeking safe haven in this country even more difficult. So we're bringing you this episode on how we got the asylum system we have, with a few updates about these new rulings and what it means for the future of asylum in the U.S.
10: The New Colossus by Emma Lazarus. Not like the brazen giant of Greek fame with conquering limbs astride from land to land. Here at our sea-washed sunset gates shall stand a mighty woman with a torch.
0: This poem, written in 1883, is etched into the base of the Statue of Liberty.
10: Give me your tired, your poor, your huddled masses yearning to breathe free. Send these, the homeless, tempest-tossed to me. I lift my lamp beside the golden door.
11: He says he's planning to swim across the Rio Grande and ask for asylum.
12: You want to secure the border, there's three things you need to do. Number one, you need to change asylum laws.
13: Mayor Adams says supporting asylum seekers is putting New York City into a financial crisis.
14: This issue will destroy New York City.
15: They're welcome if they come legally. They're not welcome if they're illegal.
16: Earlier today, President Biden signed an executive order that shuts down asylum claims once they reach a certain level.
17: Our country is full.
18: And when he's back in the White House, President-elect Trump has promised to immediately crack down.
19: Can't take you anymore. I'm sorry. Can't happen. So turn around.
0: In 2023, 1.6 million immigrants arrived in the U.S. That same year, more than 450,000 people filed for asylum, the highest number on record.
20: Put very simply, and we'll get into this more later, asylum seekers are fleeing persecution in their home countries and asking to be allowed to stay in the U.S.
0: To request asylum, you first have to be inside the U.S. And many of the people seeking asylum now cross into the U.S. via the border with Mexico, which is part of what puts asylum at the center of immigration policy debates. While Americans don't all agree on what the solutions are to immigration, the majority say that the number of people seeking to enter at the southern border is a problem, and that the government is doing a bad job of addressing it.
20: But it is legal to seek asylum, and the U.S. has long professed that it's a country where people can come to do that. That's the promise etched into the base of the Statue of Liberty. It's an idea that remains at the heart of many of the debates about immigration today. Debates that are and have long been ultimately about when, why, and to whom we open our doors.
21: It was a heartbreaking thing to see those refugees when they came into West Germany.
22: He tried to come to this country in a hope of a better future.
23: I left Vietnam on May the 12th, 1979 on a very small boat.
21: And they didn't have anything to eat. They were sick.
23: We got nothing left except the clothes we wear on our body.
24: God willing, the judge gives us the opportunity on that day to obtain asylum in this great country.
0: I'm Rund Abdelfattah.
20: And I'm Ramtin Arablouei. Coming up, The story of how the U.S. asylum system was forged in response to moments of crisis and where it left gaps, from Jewish refugees fleeing the Holocaust to Cuban and Haitian asylum seekers during the Cold War, to the precarious system of today. First things first, what defines an asylum seeker?
2: A well-founded fear of persecution on account of race, religion, nationality, membership in a particular social group, or a political opinion.
20: These criteria come from the 1951 United Nations Refugee Convention. And like the name suggests, refugees and asylum seekers have to meet the same standards.
3: While the definition is the same, I would argue it's harder to meet the definition of an asylee than meet the definition of a refugee.
20: So, refugees and asylum seekers, same criteria, but two parallel tracks in our immigration system. Refugees start their process outside the U.S., maybe at a U.S. embassy or a refugee camp, and they stay outside the U.S. until they're approved for resettlement. This is the path my family took to come to the U.S. from Iran.
0: For asylum seekers, the process looks different. Their journey through the system begins after they've already arrived in the U.S., or at what's called a port of entry.
2: It could be an airport like JFK or Dulles.
0: This is Maria Cristina Garcia. She's a professor of history at Cornell University who studies immigrants, refugees, and asylum seekers.
2: Or it could be another port of entry like the U.S.-Mexico border or the U.S.-Canada border.
0: For those arriving at a port of entry at the border, most are put into expedited removal proceedings, which can mean deportation within days. To stop this, they then have to express a fear of returning to their home country to an official at the border.
20: An official at the port of entry will interview them to determine if they have a credible fear of persecution if they were returned to their home country. And the burden of proof for this is on the asylum seeker, which isn't always easy.
2: Oftentimes, when you're fleeing for your life, you don't have time to pick up the supporting documentation that you need that might help to make a successful case for asylum. Oftentimes, you don't even have proof of identity.
20: And that kind of thing can count against you.
0: A quick side note here. The June 2026 ruling from the Supreme Court has to do specifically with those coming through the southern border and the definition of being in the U.S. The ruling gives the Trump administration the power to turn people away from the U.S. border before they even get the chance to speak to an official and do that credible fear interview. It's a policy started under the Obama administration and expanded under Trump. It's meant to stem the flow of people attempting to apply for asylum.
2: There's a belief that the person who is requesting asylum intends to deceive and will say just about anything in order to enter the United States.
20: Those who aren't granted asylum after their interview might be scheduled to have a hearing in immigration court where they can further plead their case. But getting in front of a judge is easier said than done.
2: There's a huge backlog. It can be as long as 3 years before you have your first hearing.
0: Currently, the backlog in U.S. immigration courts is over 3.2 million cases, 2.3 million of which are pending asylum cases. There are only around 700 immigration judges in the U.S. handling the massive backlog.
3: Refugees and asylees and border security, they're all interlocking.
0: This is Ruth Wassum. She spent nearly three decades working at the Congressional Research Service, researching immigration policy.
3: And that complexity is very difficult to maneuver if you're a potential immigrant or a potential refugee. And if you're a policymaker trying to come up with reasonable policies to deal with the 21st century.
0: While asylum seekers wait, they're in legal limbo. Some are held in detention as they wait for their case to be decided, but most are released into the U.S. If they don't get a decision on their case in 150 days, which is basically impossible given the backlog, they become eligible for work authorization. But until their case is decided, they're generally not eligible for federal benefits.
20: If this all seems super complicated, it's because it is.
3: Our entire immigration system is based on laws second only to the tax code in the volume of law, the complexity of which gets down to the very detailed particulars of who's eligible and who isn't. Refugees and asylees were always an afterthought in that system.
20: So why do we have this system?
10: Send these, the homeless, tempest-tossed to me. I lift my lamp beside the golden door.
0: We're back at the end of the 19th century and beginning of the 20th century, before any sort of asylum system even existed. It was a period of massive immigration. People from China, Germany, Ireland, and England who were leaving behind famines and job shortages. People fleeing the Balkan Wars, Russians fleeing the Russian Revolution, and Jewish people fleeing anti-Semitic pogroms.
20: Today, we might call some of these people asylum seekers or refugees, but back then, the U.S. didn't have those legal categories.
0: Many of these immigrants came through Ellis Island in New York City or Angel Island off San Francisco. They often settled nearby, creating new ethnic enclaves and immigrant neighborhoods. And Congress took notice.
2: Congress began to pass ever more draconian laws to restrict immigration from different parts of the world. And the laws reflected who they were most concerned about at a particular moment in time.
0: They reflected growing nativist sentiments in the U.S.
2: So with every passing decade, different populations were targeted for control. So first it was the Chinese, but then it was other Asian populations, political radicals, Southern and Eastern Europeans, Mormons and homosexuals.
0: Until it all culminated in one bill. The Johnson-Reed Act, also known as the Immigration Act of 1924. The bill would limit immigration by setting strict quotas for each country.
3: They went back to the census data and they allocated annual admissions of immigrants based on the percent of the U.S. population in 1890 that was living here, so that we didn't get so many Italians, didn't get so many Serbians, didn't get so many people from Russia.
1: People who, some of whom today would be considered white American, but at that time...
3: They weren't then.
4: This bill has already done more than anything I know of to bring about discord among our resident aliens.
20: Emanuel Seller was one of the few people in Congress to speak out against this bill.
4: The Italian is told he's not wanted. The Pole's confronted with the stigma of inferiority. Fortunate is the one whose cradle was rocked in Germany or England.
20: It was his first year as a representative from New York.
3: And I'm not one to talk about great men in terms of his history as being explained by great men, but I am someone to talk about perseverance and people that do seize the moment. Emanuel Sellers was one of that.
20: Emanuel Seller was the grandson of immigrants.
3: He was a German Jew, started out as a young lawyer.
20: He had built a law practice around helping immigrants who had broken the law and were under the threat of deportation. He thought the bill would create resentment towards the United States and other parts of the world because of how restrictive it was towards people from Asia or Eastern Europe.
4: Thanks to the ill-considered and improvident Johnson bill, and so race is set against race, class against class.
20: Despite Emanuel Seller's protests, the 1924 Immigration Act passed both the House and Senate with overwhelming majorities. It was signed into law in May 1924, and for the next several decades, it would limit immigration by imposing strict quotas. The highest quota was the 65,000 spots given to Great Britain and Northern Ireland. But more than three dozen countries, from Ethiopia to Iraq, were given just 100 spots each, and immigration from Asia was effectively banned.
1: What would you say is the driving kind of social force that culminates in such a, as you say, draconian measure against immigration?
2: Well, there was a concern that the numbers were just too large, you know, that millions of people were coming in during a very short period of time. And they wondered what the influx of so many people in a short period of time would mean for democratic institutions, would mean for the cultural makeup of the United States, what it would mean for the prosperity of the country.
1: So these laws pass, and then the 1924 Act, you know, really takes it to an even more severe level. Mm-hmm. One of the targets in this early 20th century period is specifically Eastern European Jews. Mm-hmm. And as we move into the post-World War I period and the pre-World War II period, can you describe what is happening around that community in particular when it comes to the attempted immigration to the U.S.?
2: As war expands across Europe in the 1930s and before the U.S. enters the Second World War, there are many opportunities to accommodate Jewish refugees who are fleeing Europe within the law. Even though the quotas are quite small, there are still opportunities, and we forfeit that opportunity. During the 1930s and into the 1940s, the quotas from Europe remain unfilled.
1: Oh.
2: Some immigration historians have posited that, you know, there's a concern with sponsoring spies and saboteurs that might hurt the United States. And it's those national security concerns that are dictating U.S. policy.
20: People at the highest levels of government, including President Franklin Roosevelt, supported extra scrutiny and restrictions on refugees from World War II, particularly Jewish refugees.
2: Others have made a convincing argument that it's really anti-Semitism that is shaping who we allow in and in what numbers.
1: I mean, the Nazis were making their intentions clear throughout the 30s, but once the war breaks out, I mean, now it was they were implementing these policies explicitly, and you had Roosevelt in office in the U.S., someone who was arguably maybe the most progressive president of the 20th century.
2: You're absolutely right. And he fails to exercise any political will. When you look at the arc of refugee history in the United States, you see that at distinct moments, there are either presidents or members of Congress who feel that we have a humanitarian obligation to assist a particular population. And they use all the methods at their disposal. They exercise political will to make it happen, even though the public opinion polls are telling them that Americans are ambivalent or outright opposed to the admission of more people. They still find a way to make it happen because they think it's the right thing to do.
1: Mm.
2: But clearly at this moment, there is no political will.
1: After World War II ends and the horrors of the Holocaust become plain for everyone to see, how does that impact what happens to the refugee system in the U.S.?
2: You would think that as Americans become more and more aware of the horrors of the Holocaust, that there would have been overwhelming support to bend, if not break, immigration laws to accommodate the survivors of the Holocaust and survivors of the European conflict and the conflict in Asia. But there really isn't.
1: Wow.
2: The first piece of legislation to pass to accommodate displaced persons passes in 1948. It takes 3 years for Congress to pass any legislation to accommodate displaced people from the European conflict. And even then, you know, this law only focuses on Europe. There is no attempt to even recognize that there are people in need in Asia. So the Displaced Persons Act focuses largely on accommodating displaced Europeans and accommodating ethnic Germans in particular. In fact, the number of Jewish refugees who are accommodated initially through the Displaced Persons Act is quite small.
5: If the Congress were still in session, I would return this bill without my approval and urge that a fairer, more humane bill be passed.
0: This is the statement that President Harry S. Truman put out after he signed the 1948 Displaced Persons Act into law.
2: He signs it reluctantly, but he feels that it's a law that does not exemplify American values.
5: The bill discriminates in callous fashion against displaced persons of the Jewish faith. This brutal fact cannot be obscured by the maze of technicalities in the bill.
2: What we see happening are different laws that are passed on an ad hoc basis to deal with particular emergencies. So the Displaced Persons Act is an attempt to respond to the crisis in Europe.
0: Right, right.
2: But then other laws are passed to accommodate particular groups of people. So there's the War Brides Act, for example, to bring in the European and Asian spouses and family members of American service personnel, because we want to make sure that they're happy. We want to recognize their service, and we want to make sure that their families remain intact.
20: This was passed in the wake of World War II, and other laws followed, specific to other groups.
1: So you're basically getting the beginnings of a refugee system that's kind of a hodgepodge of loopholes, is what it sounds like. Seems like it's sort of a, let's react to the latest sort of crisis that's arisen.
2: You're right. It's not really until the 1965 Hart-Celler Act that these quotas are completely overhauled. And we get a very, very different immigration system.
0: The 1965 Hart-Celler Act. If something about that name sounds familiar, that's because it is.
4: Throughout all these years, as a member of Congress, I fought for change. I do not want to wait another 40 years.
0: Emanuel Seller, who spoke out in 1924 against immigration quotas, is still in Congress. And he's still mad about those quotas.
3: Almost every Congress that he served in addition to introducing legislation to get rid of the quota laws, he also had civil rights and voting rights bills. So he spent his entire legislative career on these issues.
0: And at the height of the civil rights movement, he saw that he finally had the political momentum to finish this career-long battle, to get rid of the quota laws once and for all.
4: I respectfully submit that the fears and phobias of four decades ago have no place in our society in 1964.
0: This is an excerpt of the speech Seller gave to Congress nearly 40 years later to the day after his very first speech on the House floor.
3: He was a seasoned person by this point. He was negotiating and he wanted to get this across the finish line.
4: I want to make it clear, since every discussion surrounding immigration changes is obscured by arguments about our unemployment, our lack of classrooms, our housing, we're not talking about increased immigration. We're talking about equality of opportunity for all peoples to reach this promised land.
0: The Hart-Celler Act passed, and with it came a new system. Instead of quotas that were different for each country, the act created a system based primarily on immigrants' family relationships with U.S. citizens or permanent residents. There were still caps on the number of people who would be let in legally, but they were broader and didn't prioritize any one country. These changes opened the golden door to people who had been restricted for decades.
3: Emanuel Sellers, however, in order to pass the 65 Act, mm-hmm. you know what he had to drop out? The refugee provisions. He had to drop out the refugee provisions. It was part of the negotiations.
0: In the end, the law made space for 6% of visas to be given out to refugees. It was the first time Congress had permanently authorized such a thing. But it soon turned out it wasn't enough. That's coming up. 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
7: You're listening to Throughline from NPR. I'm Rand Abdel-Fattah. The U.S. refugee and asylum system started to develop after World War II. For most of the 20th century, refugees were welcomed into the country on an ad hoc basis. There wasn't a formal system for processing them. But as time went on, it became obvious that something had to change.
8: Back in the city, normal patterns of behavior broke down. In a climate of every man for himself, American homes, offices...
20: April 1975. Saigon was in chaos as the North Vietnamese army drew closer to the city, the capital of South Vietnam. U.S. forces were rushing to get both American and South Vietnamese people out.
9: A North Vietnamese tank broke the gate at the president's palace in Saigon. A communist soldier ran the revolution's flag across the empty lawn.
20: On April 30th, the North Vietnamese army finally captured the capital, renaming it Ho Chi Minh City, and marking the end of the Vietnam War and the beginning of a refugee crisis.
3: We had thousands of people coming.
20: Ruth Wasson, former researcher at the Congressional Research Office.
8: The American airlift only took a fraction of those who wanted to leave. And for hours after the last departure, scores of people
11: separated and crying out for help, pleading not to be left behind, clutching at the last straw of hope.
3: And these were wars we were the lead player in.
7: U.S. actions had contributed to the crisis, but the idea of welcoming refugees from the wars in Vietnam, Cambodia, and Laos was not too popular in the U.S. A 1975 Gallup poll found that only 36% of Americans favored allowing Vietnamese refugees to rebuild their lives here.
3: The public opinion had never been supportive of refugees in the United States, unless it was a small number. If it was going to be 100,000 people, displaced persons, maybe a third of the country supported that. And immigration has always been the politics of numbers.
7: On top of the public disapproval, the immigration system was also struggling to handle the influx of people. The 1965 Hart-Celler Act had not set up a system for resettlement in the U.S.
3: Creating a refugee category was extremely important. There was a window and a crying need to have this.
7: Now it was up to Congress to write some legislation, which quickly became a mess. There were legislators who wanted to make refugees part of the pre-existing immigration system, which meant they'd be subject to the same numerical limits as other immigration pathways. Other legislators said, wait a minute, that's not going to work. Because then, refugees would be competing for spots with immigrants coming to the U.S. for work or to reunite with family members.
3: It's pretty hard when you have a political consensus for limiting the numbers to then start to have fights over refugees versus family.
1: That's why they wanted to create a separate track.
3: They wanted a totally separate track.
20: But nobody could come up with a way to impose limits on the new system that everyone could agree on. So they landed on a compromise.
3: They said Congress will do a consultation with the president every year to set the numbers because of the president's foreign policy role.
20: Like in the case of Vietnamese refugees, President Jimmy Carter, who'd taken office in 1977, wanted to make sure that people who'd helped Americans in the war were able to resettle in the U.S. afterwards.
3: A president never wanted Congress to be able to control refugees because it's a diplomacy is so important. Congress didn't want to cede power because they had control over immigration. They write the laws.
1: Right.
3: They control it. And so that was the compromise.
20: The 1980 Refugee Act passed 85-0.
7: Wow. Overwhelmingly passed.
3: It was legislative drafting and negotiations at its finest.
20: President Carter signed it into law in March of that year.
7: This law created the Office of Refugee Resettlement that we still have today. It created a process for refugees to be admitted and a pathway to permanent residency. It laid out all kinds of federally funded resources that should be available to refugees, like job training and English language classes. And it said that the federal government would supply resources and funding to offset any burden to the states where refugees were resettled.
0: The 1980 Refugee Act also established a procedure for applying for asylum. Seeking asylum is slightly different from being a refugee. Asylum seekers request protection from within the United States. They might have arrived at an airport or crossed a border, or have been in the country on a visa. Refugees make their request for protection abroad, from a refugee camp or U.S. embassy. If an asylum seeker is granted protection, they are then considered to have refugee status.
3: And the euphoria of finally, after all these years, passing the Refugee Act, and the ink was hardly dry, and we had the Mariel boat lift.
7: By 1980, Fidel Castro had ruled over Cuba for over two decades. Castro's regime was politically repressive. He dismantled the free press, executed political enemies, and threw dissidents in jail. Cuba was a communist country 90 miles away from the United States.
20: It was in the middle of the Cold War. Over the next few decades, hundreds of thousands of Cubans migrated to the United States as refugees of Castro's regime. Off and on, Castro would close the island nation's borders and prevent Cuban citizens from leaving. But in April 1980,
12: revolucionaria, quien no tenga una mente que se adapte a la idea de una revolución, quien no tenga un corazón.
2: Fidel Castro announces that he is opening up the port of Mariel.
20: This is Maria Cristina Garcia, professor of history at Cornell University.
2: And he invites Cuban Americans living in South Florida and other parts of the U.S. to sail into the port of Mariel and pick up their relatives.
20: Castro's announcement meant that any Cuban citizen who wanted to leave could get on a boat and head for the United States to seek asylum. And the federal government felt an obligation to accept these people who were fleeing a communist regime in the height of the Cold War.
13: Coast Guard officials fear there may be dozens, perhaps even hundreds of boats adrift in the Florida Straits without radios, unable to contact rescuers.
14: I asked several people how many refugees they thought would come here eventually. One man sitting on a bench gave a typical answer.
15: Everybody, because the whole world wants to come. If they let them out, then Fidel will stay there in Cuba by himself. Everybody wants to come. Only Fidel will stay behind.
2: Over the next couple of months, the Mariel boat lift, as it came to be known, brings in about 126,000 people from Cuba.
13: City officials and local volunteer organizations are working round the clock to try to get food, clothing, and shelter for the Cubans.
2: So at the same time that Congress is passing this Refugee Act, we're dealing with this humanitarian crisis with Cuba, and the Carter administration is trying to impose order.
3: It was a true crisis of mass asylum. I'm sure people drowned at sea. It was a humanitarian crisis.
20: To make matters worse, on top of the Cubans arriving at this time, 25,000 more people were showing up in Florida from Haiti, where they were fleeing dictator Jean-Claude Duvalier.
3: Lots of federal money had to go down to protect them, feed and clothe them. Local communities didn't have the capacity. They had set up these refugee resettlement programs. That was a main feature of the Refugee Act in 1980, was that it wouldn't be a burden on communities to have people come in because they'd set up, you know, what was originally intended to be 3 years of transitional assistance in social services until they were well established in the community. And suddenly you have this an influx of people. How do you even process it? We hardly had any asylum officers.
1: Right. Like, I mean, the act had just passed. Really, it's the first time, right, that like asylum as we know it is being tested, that people are going to land, you know, in the U.S. and request to stay.
20: And people weren't necessarily happy to throw open America's doors.
16: Good evening. Politicians from several states tonight are sharply criticizing President Carter's handling of the Cuban refugee problem.
17: I believe that Americans should not take so many people in that they can't take care of their own people.
18: I don't think it's right. And then, the government supports it, but we pay the tax.
7: Dehumanizing language was common.
2: You can imagine that many Americans of this time period felt that this other country, Cuba, was dictating U.S. immigration policy, and they demanded that something be done about it.
7: Unfortunately for Jimmy Carter, this was all unfolding during an election year where he's running against Ronald Reagan.
3: I don't think it was the issue that defeated Carter for re-election, but it certainly didn't help him.
7: Ronald Reagan won in a landslide victory, where Carter only carried six states. Over the next few years, Reagan would allow Cubans who had come during the boat lift to be processed and obtain legal residency status.
20: But when it came to Haitians, one of Reagan's early acts in office was to change the way the U.S. approached Haitian immigrants coming by sea.
3: He signed an interdiction agreement with the dictator of Haiti.
7: Interdiction basically meant that when a U.S. Coast Guard vessel came across Haitian boats, they would intercept them before they could even reach U.S. soil, before people on board had a chance to make an asylum claim.
3: So for many, many years, Haitians were interdicted on the high seas by the U.S. Coast Guard and sent back to Haiti.
7: The United States had backed the Duvalier dictatorships for years, hoping to keep communism from spreading from Cuba to Haiti. The U.S. had opened its doors to Cubans as a statement against communism, and it closed them to Haitians who were fleeing a regime the U.S. supported. For the first decade of this policy, over 25,000 Haitian immigrants were intercepted by the Coast Guard, and only 28 were allowed to enter the U.S. to pursue asylum claims.
1: How much do you see the refugee sort of calculus as a political calculus, and how much is it a humanitarian one in this period?
2: It's both. You know, I think there is genuine humanitarian concern that has dictated and shaped our refugee policy, but refugee policy has also served foreign policy interests. And it's oftentimes very hard to separate the two.
3: I would argue the ghost of Mario kind of haunted people trying to deal with asylum ever since.
7: That's coming up. 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
6: 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Partly cloudy this evening, overnight lows in the mid to low 50s going into Monday morning. 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
0: You're listening to Throughline from NPR. I'm Rund Abdelfattah. In 1980, Fidel Castro opened the port of Mariel in Cuba and let Cubans who wanted to leave get on boats and head for the United States to seek asylum. This came to be known as the Mariel Boat Lift. It happened just weeks after the 1980 Refugee Act had been signed, which finally created a formal process for accepting large numbers of refugees and asylum seekers into the U.S. Over the next few months, 125,000 Cubans arrived in Florida, creating a humanitarian crisis that had ripple effects across the country.
4: There is a great deal of mixed emotion in this nation today about the refugees which are teeming to our shores from Cuba.
20: In 1980, Bill Clinton was a strapping young governor with a soft twang. He was in the midst of his reelection campaign when the fallout from the Mariel boat lift seeped its way into his state of Arkansas. President Carter ordered 20,000 Cuban refugees to be housed temporarily at Fort Chaffee in northwest Arkansas.
4: But there is one thing that I think we should remember overriding all the problems they present. And that is that after all of our faults and our failures, there are still tens of thousands of people who believe we are a beacon of freedom and hope.
20: At first, Clinton was publicly supportive of President Carter. But soon, tensions inside and outside the fort's walls reached a breaking point as the population of the camp swelled.
5: In that incident at Fort Chaffee, several hundred Cuban refugees burned buildings and fought with troops. 45 people were injured.
20: Politically, it wasn't a good look for Governor Clinton. And it was an election year, so he was scrambling to contain the situation.
10: Disrupting the people of the area, then they should be deported.
21: Should be what?
10: Sent back.
21: To where?
10: To where they came.
20: His opponent in the governor's race, a man named Frank D. White, used this moment against him. He campaigned on the slogan, Cubans and car tax, two issues that he advertised as Clinton's failures for the people of Arkansas.
0: In the election that fall, Clinton was ousted. It was the only time he'd failed to win re-election. Over a decade later, as president, Clinton had learned from the political pitfalls of Mariel.
23: All Americans, not only in the states most heavily affected, but in every place in this country, are rightly disturbed by the large numbers of illegal aliens entering our country.
0: When a bill landed on his desk in 1996, a bill that was...
3: It was a crackdown. It was a big enforcement bill.
0: He signed it.
2: And it's a mammoth piece of legislation.
0: The Illegal Immigration Reform and Immigrant Responsibility Act of 1996, also known as IRA-IRA. A mouthful, I know. This bill is important, though. It represented a turning point in the U.S.'s immigration policy. It was the beginning of a shift in focus towards cracking down on unauthorized migration. The law ramped up funding for the Border Patrol, expanded the list of offenses that could lead to deportation, created bans on reentry for people who overstayed their visas in the U.S., and expanded the scope of mandatory detention.
2: And caught up within this immigration policy are the asylum seekers.
0: If you're an asylum seeker, it means that you're inside the U.S., making a request for protection from the government because you can't return to your home country for fear of persecution. IRA-IRA changed parts of the asylum system.
3: They criminalized a lot more things, and that was the intention.
20: This is Ruth Wassum. She's a former researcher with the Congressional Research Service.
2: So it's this law that creates the policy known as expedited removal.
20: And Maria Cristina Garcia, she's a professor of history at Cornell University.
2: And the law gives an immigration officer at a port of entry enormous authority without oversight to make a decision on the spot whether to admit a person into the United States to make a case for asylum. And if the individual fails to pass that credible fear test,
20: if they fail to prove they have a credible fear of persecution if they were returned to their home country.
2: Then the person is removed from the United States as quickly as possible.
20: Before this law,
3: if you didn't have proper documents, you would show up, you would request asylum, and you would get a court date. And you'd usually be released in the country. If they were suspicious of you, they certainly had the authority to detain you. But the guy that made the decision was the judge in the immigration courts.
1: Okay.
3: And so that was a key difference. The 96 Act increased the power of an immigration inspector to make decisions about inadmissibility that had previously only been made by the courts.
7: It was a policy shift that leaned heavily towards law enforcement and crackdowns in a time when concerns over unauthorized immigration were growing. And while funding for U.S. Customs and Border Protection has increased over the years, other parts of the immigration system have been stretched thin.
3: And so these are very real tensions in terms of what are the legal protections we provide asylum seekers. And under international law, we're supposed to do these things. And so are other countries. But we get very economical when we have a large number of people. And trying to come up with more efficient ways to do things often comes at the price of someone's human rights.
7: In the years since IRA, there have been huge increases in funding. U.S. Immigration and Customs Enforcement, or ICE, was created in 2003. Until recently, it operated on a $10 billion a year budget. 2025's One Big Beautiful Bill Act provided the agency with a historic $75 billion budget increase, but funding for other parts of the immigration system have not been comparably increased. And one last update here. In June of 2026, the Supreme Court also ruled that the Trump administration could end temporary protected status, or TPS, a policy in effect since 1990. TPS allowed vetted migrants to live and work in the U.S. legally if they could not return to their home country because of natural disasters, armed conflicts, or other extraordinary conditions. The ruling allows the Trump administration to begin mass deportations and affects about 350,000 Haitians and 6,000 Syrians who were living in the U.S. under TPS.
1: One thing that throughout this conversation you've really highlighted is that on the one hand, there are these forces of xenophobia, of racism that are driving a lot of the story. On the other hand, there are very real concerns over the system being at capacity, over a fear of not being in control of people coming into the country. I'm curious, beyond sort of the top line explanations that I think we sometimes get, that this is just bigotry, this is racism, what do you see as the explanation in terms of things like economic fears, job loss, community security, that may be motivating the present moment of anti-immigrant sentiment and perhaps these other moments that we've seen in the country's history?
3: If somebody was being well paid, they wouldn't resent that the person working alongside him was a foreign national that had just arrived here. And I see this a lot in these things. We have real policy issues, things that need to be addressed. But by playing this divisive rhetoric, instead of actually helping the public understand and contemplate, well, how do we want to fix this? What do we think are good ideas?
1: It's blaming people rather than institutions.
3: Yes, and policymakers.
2: Historically, we have tended to villainize immigrants, but we don't always recognize the way that we have contributed to their displacement and the ways that we profit from their migration.
3: We think about these things as just immigration. And it's all interconnected.
2: From the 1980s on, it's concern with unauthorized migration that seems to most dictate our immigration policies.
3: And this gets to what the issue is today, from my perspective. Immigration is not a problem to be solved. It's a phenomena to be managed. So whenever there is a perception or a reality that we have lost control, people are upset.
2: I think moving forward, as we continue worldwide to see more displacement, and especially displacement caused by climate change, I think the nations, certainly in this region, need to work together to address why people are moving.
3: It's all about what system we have overall. What are our priorities? What are our top concerns?

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1: And what the process

0: That's it for this week's show. I'm Rund Abdelfattah, and you've been listening to Throughline from NPR. This episode was produced by me, Ramtin Arablouei, and
1: Lawrence Wu,
2: Julie Kane,
3: Anya Steinberg,
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8: Irene Noguchi.
0: Thanks to Jaya Ramji Nogales, Kathleen Arnold, Jasmine Romero, Liana Simstrom, Julia Redpath, Johannes Durge, Nadia Lancy, Edith Chapin, and Colin Campbell. Voiceover work in this episode was done by Casey Miner, Devin Katayama, and Ellis Oriola. Fact-checking for this episode was done by Kevin Vogel. This episode was mixed by Gilly Moon. Our music was composed by Ramtin and his band, Drop Electric. And we would love to hear from you. Send us a voicemail to 872-588-8805 and leave your name, where you're from, and say the line, "You're listening to Throughline from NPR." And tell us what you think of the show and if you have any questions that you'd love us to answer. We might even feature your voicemail in a future episode. 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
20: There's a combination of huge humanitarian need against the backdrop of substantial drops in funding.
21: War between Israel and Hezbollah has forced over 1 million people in Lebanon to flee their homes. For Sunday, July 19th, this is All Things Considered from NPR News. I'm Adrian Ma. Coming up, what the head of humanitarian aid organizations saw when she visited shelters in Lebanon. Then, why Japan wants to build a new centralized intelligence agency.
22: As Japan's security environment deteriorated after the turn of the century, policymakers began to identify deficiencies and began addressing them.
21: With the Odyssey busting box offices this weekend, we talk about our favorite big screen epics.
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24: Live from NPR News in Washington, I'm Janine Herbst. U.S. Central Command says they found unidentified remains at the base in Jordan that was hit by Iran yesterday, leaving 2 service members dead, 1 missing. It's not clear if the remains are the missing service member. Separately, another U.S. service member was killed, 1 wounded in northern Iraq yesterday during a controlled detonation of an unexploded ordnance from a downed Iranian drone. Meanwhile, Jordan's military says it shot down 3 incoming ballistic missiles from Iran, as NPR's Carrie Khan reports.
25: Sirens blared throughout the Jordanian capital, Amman, late Sunday afternoon, alerting the incoming missiles from Iran.

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14: This is Live from the Word Barn. I'm Rick Gamley. The show features musical performances from acclaimed and up-and-coming artists recorded in front of a live audience in the intimate setting of the Word Barn in Exeter, New Hampshire. Tonight, we've got two singer-songwriters. Seattle's Dean Johnson came to professional writing and recording later in life, though he's been making music since he was a kid. We'll hear from him later. Up first, Nashville's Erin Ray. She brings a mellow blend of folk and pop to her songwriting. Ray's first record, Crazy Talk, came out in 2012, but she's been performing since the age of 5. Both of Ray's parents were part-time musicians, and she would join them for performances at churches, county fairs, and coffee shops. Ray's music has been featured on NPR's All Songs Considered, and Rolling Stone lauded her sound, calling it smooth-edged music for Sunday afternoons. She's played at the Newport Folk Festival and won fans like Margot Price. We're lucky to have her here, live from the Word Barn.
15: This song is called Monticello, and here we go.

Thank you so much. Well, I put a record out a few years ago called Lighten Up. I need to make a new record. It's already 2025, which is crazy. But I'm going to play some songs from that. This is called Candy and Curry. I had a really cool drum machine that I brought that was built. It was taken out of an old, like, Lowry organ, you know, that people used to have in their houses. A friend of mine took it out of the organ and put it in a little wooden box, and had this insane contraption up here just for a couple songs, and it went haywire on me yesterday. So just imagine, like, a really cool, like, beatbox kind of thing underneath this if you want. Or you can just enjoy the present moment and then listen to the record later. Or you don't have to do either one.

Brought the horn section for y'all. All the way from Nashville, Tennessee. Dean said he thinks I should do the trumpet twice, but I think it's a nice build to do the hum and then the trumpet. The song is called True Love's Face. This is the slightly out of tune version.

0: Begin again.
1: When I was growing up, if we got up out of bed and started acting funky in the morning, my mom would make us go back to bed and we would have to do a do-over and like get back in the bed and then get up again. So, kind of want to go back in there right now. Okay, this is called Gonna Be Strange.

Thank you. This song I wrote with my friend Andrew Combs, who's a songwriter based in Nashville, and just an incredible artist. He's a painter as well, but he helped me finish this song right before the pandemic. It's about not taking the intention to not take myself so seriously and just go do stuff. I think there's like a TikTok sound about that. Sorry to bring that up, but it's called Lighten Up and Try. Here we go. Almost played the same song again.

0: try.
1: Thanks so much. I made a record in 2018 called Putting on Airs, and I'm gonna play some songs from that. And this is called The Real Thing.

slippery, the humidity. Oh my God. 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There we go. We'll just do, well, that's fine.

0: Thank you so much.
1: The Real Thing from Aaron Ray's 2018 album, Putting On Airs, recorded live July 20th, 2025. When we return, Dean Johnson kicks off the second set of the evening on NHPR Music's Live from the Word Barn.
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3: Hi, it's Delamay. 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Okay, weird. 1, 2, 3.
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1: Welcome back. This is Live from the Word Barn from NHPR Music. I'm Rick Ganley. Before the break, we heard Aaron Ray, whose musical performances began when she was just 5 years old. Well, he brings a similar vibe. Dean Johnson's journey to becoming a touring musician couldn't be more different. He started experimenting with a guitar at the age of 14, but mostly kept things to himself. Towards the end of his 20s, he had only written a single song with lyrics. His 2023 debut album, Nothing For Me, Please, was released on Johnson's 50th birthday. He cites influences ranging from the Dead Kennedys to Neil Young, but as you'll hear, his sound is very much his own. Here's Dean Johnson, live from the Word Barn.

Yeah, this is pretty similar theme. Maybe this is more like if you started dating somebody that was really free-spirited and it made you realize you weren't free-spirited. So, you know, it's important in a relationship to have like balance. Maybe somebody likes affection or just intimacy more than the other, and that can throw things off pretty badly if you're the one that craves intimacy and the other one is playing it cool. That gets frosty. Blah, blah, blah, blah. Oh, hold on, sorry.

We did it. We got through those. Okay, you know what I'm going to do now? I have a 7-inch record that came out in April, and it has a song called Blue Moon on it, and it's not a sad song at all. It's a song about trying to get somebody to come out of their bedroom window, and it could happen really easily just in a place like this. Is like the perfect setting, like if you lived out here in a farmhouse or something. This is a teenage song. It's kind of sexy. Here we go.

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This is a really slow one. It's not a love song or anything like that. It's about Mother Nature song.

0: Seattle's Dean Johnson performing in New Hampshire. I'm live from the Word Barn. Don't go away. There's more to come.
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0: Dean Johnson supported himself for many years working as a bartender at a place called Al's Bar in Seattle. By 2011, he had joined the alt folk band Sons of Rainier and began to get a taste for recording music when they put together their 2018 record Down in Pancake Valley. Johnson recorded his own album, Nothing For Me, Please, in 2018, but he sat on the recordings for 4 years, not releasing it until his 50th birthday. His second album, I Hope We Can Still Be Friends, came out earlier in 2025. Here's more from Dean Johnson on NHPR Music's Live from the Word Barn.

Okay. Oh yeah. This song is also a song about seeing somebody out on the street or in the neighborhood, and but it's a lot more pathetic, or it's a lot more desperate and pathetic. It's like trying to get in the way or get out and be seen by an ex, and yeah. It's nice and short though. If you start cringing, your brain's out. I think the cringing just is right off the bat, and then it's fine. It's not as bad anyway. It gets better. I know, not really, but.

Okay, this song has references to Buddy Holly in it. It was the first thing. Oh my God, you know what I have to do? I have to play you my comedy song. Man, you guys, you poor people. Okay, this song is the, I'm gonna have a record come out in August on the 22nd, and this song's on there. It's kind of inspired the title of the album. The album's gonna be called I Hope We Can Still Be Friends. And that's because there's some prickly songs on there. And this probably is the most overtly prickly song. And it's about energy vampires.

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2: 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Partly cloudy this evening, overnight lows in the mid to low 50s going into Monday morning. 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
12: I'm Kate McNally. 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

That's Cassie and Maggie. They're going to be at the Stan Rogers Festival in Canso, Canada on July 23rd and back at the Word Barn in Exeter in September. Before that, we heard from Nancy Griffith and Boots of Spanish Leather. I'm Kate McNally. This is The Folk Show. So glad you could join us this evening.

0: That's Chuck Brodsky. He's going to be at the Stan Rogers Festival in Canso, Canada next weekend. And we also heard from the Kruger Brothers. They'll be at the Crooked River Gathering on Labor Day weekend in Hiram, Maine. That was called Round and Round, recorded here in our studio at NHPR. This is The Folk Show.
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0: so much. Take care. Julie Miller, Buddy Miller, Emily Harris. Thank you so much for coming out. 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
1: That was Patty Griffin with a live version of her song, Mary. And before that, you heard from Kathleen Edwards, a Canadian. They are going to be pairing up and playing at the Groton Hill Music Center in Groton, Mass. At 8 o'clock on Tuesday, July 21st. Also in that set of music, you did hear Kathleen Edwards and Hockey Skates, Stan Rogers with Three Fishers, and Dave Gunning with Pursued by Grace from his new Field Notes album. I'm Kate McNally, and this is The Folk Show.
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That was Songster Revival from Dom Flemons. He'll be over at the Ossipee Valley Festival next weekend. You also heard the Bowtides and Trip to Galicia. They're going to be over at the Word Barn on the 23rd. And also in that set of music, you heard one from Gillian Welch and David Rawlings, their version of Hello in There. And we started up with Pray God Listens, recorded in our studio from the Wood Brothers. You're listening to The Folk Show at NHPR. Taking a look at our folk music and dance calendar, there's a contra dance at the East Thetford Pavilion in East Thetford, Vermont, 7:30 to 10:30 on Monday, July 20th. The 20th through the 26th, the Stan Rogers Folk Festival happening in Canso, Nova Scotia. And then Tuesday, July 21st, Patty Griffin, Kathleen Edwards at Groton Hill Music Center in Groton, Mass., and that's at 8 o'clock. On Wednesday, July 22nd, Big Richard will be at Billsville House Concert in Manchester Center, Vermont, and that is at 8 o'clock, while Gillian Welch and David Rawlings will be at the Groton Hill Music Center, Groton, Mass., at 7:30, and the Hayde Bluegrass Orchestra at the Word Barn in Exeter at 7 o'clock, and that is on Wednesday, July 22nd. 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So glad

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